0: troops pulled out of most areas last year, but maintained a presence in the northern Kurdish region. The LA Lakers are being sold for a second time in a year for $12.5 billion. NPR's not confirmed that amount, but Steve Futterman reports that would be the most ever paid for a sports team.
1: They are considered one of the crown jewels of the NBA.
2: The Lakers repeat back-to-back titles!
1: The LA Lakers have won 17 championships, featuring some of the game's all-time greats, including Kobe Bryant, Kareem Abdul-Jabbar, and LeBron James. Now, for the second time in a year, the team is being sold. The new owner, subject to approval, will be Josh Kushner, the brother of President Trump's son-in-law, Jared Kushner, and Bob Iger, the former CEO of the Walt Disney Company. Last year, a majority stake in the Lakers was sold to Mark Walter. He also leads the group that owns the LA Dodgers. Walter is currently the subject of a federal probe into whether he improperly disclosed loans to other companies. A spokesman for Walter says he's always acted in good faith. For NPR News, I'm Steve Futterman in Los Angeles.
0: More than 200 gold statuettes of Wolfgang Amadeus Mozart and his dog have disappeared from Salzburg, Austria. The Mozarteum Foundation unveiled 320 statuettes to honor Mozart's 270th birthday. Within 2 weeks, over 80 vanished, and by today, 210 were missing. This is NPR News.
3: 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Other contributors include the estate of Joan B. Kroc, whose bequest serves as an enduring investment in the future of public radio and seeks to help NPR produce programming that meets the highest standards of public service in journalism and cultural expression.
4: Welcome to the National Writer Series from Interlochen Public Radio. I'm your host, Doug Stanton. Suzanne Mettler is a Cornell University professor and the author of a number of books in her field of political science. Her latest is called Rural versus Urban, The Growing Divide That Threatens Democracy. In it, Suzanne and her co-author, Trevor Brown, make the case that political division in the U.S. is caused in great part by geographic division. In other words, rural versus urban. They also hope that by understanding this dynamic, we can help heal the divide. Suzanne Mettler spoke with Michigan Public Associate General Manager and Political Director Zoe Clark at the City Opera House in Traverse City in January of 2026. Zoe Clark asked Suzanne to explain how we got to this place.
5: Yes, so how did we get here? So what Trevor Brown and I are interested in is this political divide that, you know, it used to be like in the mid and late 20th century that rural and urban Americans voted very much like each other overall in presidential elections. They both went for the winning candidate at similar rates in each election, whether it was a Republican or Democrat they voted for. And then you get to the late 1990s and things start to change. And people in rural places increasingly support the Republican Party going forward in presidential elections. And the big cities had long been Democratic strongholds, but as time goes on, that spreads to, you know, broader metropolitan areas, smaller cities and suburban areas as well. So what's causing it? And, you know, it grows from 2 percentage points in 1992 to 20 percentage points in 2024. And then it happens in congressional races as well, et cetera. So Trevor and I find that there's not one single silver bullet cause, but there have been different causes that have happened sequentially over time. And it begins in the 1990s with economic change. So already agriculture had been suffering. You'd had the closing of small family farms starting in the 80s and agricultural consolidation. And then you had the loss of jobs in extractive industries, mining, in the oil drilling industry was important up in this region, for example. And, you know, because of technology and some public policies, loss of those jobs. And then in the 90s, we had the NAFTA trade deal and then the opening up of more trade with China, as well as other changes, too, that led to the loss of manufacturing jobs. So all of these things, you know, they affected the whole country, but rural areas were particularly hurt because urban areas could adapt and in time create new jobs, like in the knowledge economy, service sector, high-paying jobs. Rural areas were really stuck. And so we found that places that lost jobs or lost population these rural places, moved increasingly toward Republican voting by the late 90s, early 2000s. And that's only the beginning of this process. So that's the first step in the sequential process.
6: Right. So this is the 90s. And I think it's very easy, and I'm glad that you brought up NAFTA, but I think it's very easy to say it was NAFTA.
5: Right.
6: Right. There we go. Check box. That understands it. Dig in a little bit.
5: Right. I think that NAFTA is kind of an easy shorthand for all these trends I'm talking about because it was so visible. And I think that to rural people, it was very visible because here you had, so I need to back up. The New Deal really was very inclusive to rural people. And, you know, we could talk more about that, but rural people felt that the federal government, the Roosevelt administration, the Democratic Party really helped them out. And they remained, many rural people remained devoted Democrats for the next 50 years. They did, their children did, et cetera, or they were willing to vote for the Democratic Party on occasion. But then you get to the 1990s, you got these various trends going on, and then you have a Democrat in the White House, Bill Clinton, and he signs into law NAFTA. Now, the Democrats themselves made a big deal of NAFTA, and most Democrats in Congress were opposed to it. I got to interview Bill Gephardt as part of the research for this book, and you know he had been very much against NAFTA, very worried about what it would do to American workers, and he explained this to Bill Clinton, and Bill Clinton said, well, go to Mexico and cut a deal with them. And Gephardt came back. He said, I wasn't able to cut a deal, so we're opposed to it. So he and congressional leaders made it very clear they opposed NAFTA, as did a lot of labor unions. All labor unions were against it. And they made that obvious. And then it passed, and then Bill Clinton signs it into law. So to Americans, they're looking at that and saying, the Democratic Party abandoned us.
6: And it's not just NAFTA where we see this. I mean, you name in the book multiple times, it feels, where there are these policies where maybe rural Democrats are not on board, and you have their representatives saying to folks in power, this is not a good idea. This is not going to pass. And yet it does.
5: Yes.
6: It's pushed through. I'm thinking about gun control, for example.
5: Oh, right. Yeah. You know, on gun control, I mean, I will say one thing we find that's very interesting is that when it comes to views on policy issues, there's not a big difference between rural and urban Americans. And, you know, on most issues about government spending on things like healthcare and education, there's no significant difference in the views of rural and urban people. And I'm talking about non-Hispanic whites here. There's no difference. When we look at their views on what we might call the culture war issues like guns, there's a gap. There's more rural people who support gun rights as opposed to gun control. And yet the gap is not very big. And there's a lot of rural people who want more restrictions on guns, right? And the same is true on abortion and some of those other issues as well.
6: Yeah, I thought that was interesting that you note that on some of these policies, there's actually a lot of what could be compromise.
5: Right.
6: And yet we're not seeing that right now.
5: Yes, right.
6: You write Republicans used to be the party of higher education attainment, Democrats the union working class voters. That started to change. There's this bipartisan criticism of NAFTA, globalization, economics. Do you think that rural voters just sort of felt like Democrats failed them?
5: Yes. So now we get to like the second phase of this process. So first of all, you have the growth of place-based economic inequality, the late 90s, the early 2000s, as I was describing. Now, as that's happening, you get this change in education and how it relates to voting. If we go back to the 1980s, the average American who had a college degree was voting for the Republican Party. And that changes by the 1990s when college-educated non-Hispanic whites start gravitating toward the Democratic Party. Then you move forward to the period from 2008 to 2020. This is our second phase. And there's a new dynamic that sets in where at this point, rural people who are less likely to have a college degree are looking at the Democratic Party and they start to perceive it as a party that is run by these people who seem to have more comfortable lives than them. These are people with more education and more money. and who, from their point of view, have a penchant for telling them what to do through public policies, creating public policies that affect rural areas, but without understanding their communities and without involving them in the decision-making process about, you know, either how the policy is designed or how it should be implemented. And they get resentful of, you know, what appears to be elite overreach on the part of the Democratic Party.
6: You say it's not that the government has failed to show up in rural places, but either it has provided help that was different from what rural dwellers themselves wanted, or that the policy process failed to include input from them from the beginning.
5: Yes, that's right. Yeah, and there's really a strong sense of that. You know, an example is with wind and solar. You know, it turns out that rural people are very concerned about the environment. They, you know, love the land. They think of themselves as stewards of the environment often. But they have a different way of going about it and thinking about it than urbanites because they're so close to what's happening. And I found that all over the country, there's been efforts at installation of wind and solar production where the way that it works is that there is some company, some developer to do this, comes in, cuts a deal with a big landowner, and gets all kinds of special exemptions from public policies in order to be able to do that. And only after it's done do local people in the community learn that it's happened. And then they feel that they've been cut out of the process. And, you know, it's an example of how rural people often feel that there's elite overreach. And, you know, to quote someone in Indiana about wind farms, they said, it's not that I'm against wind farms, I'm against how it was done here.
6: Mm-hmm. Well, let's talk a little bit about, you brought up the E word, elites, elitism.
5: Yeah. Yeah.
6: Your book says that Democrats face today, and this isn't really new, right, that it was FDR, Social Security, rural free delivery mail service, right? That was the Democratic Party then.
5: Mm-hmm. Yeah.
6: Now it's seen as this sort of elite establishment, out of touch necessarily with rural America, even though, as you note, there aren't these necessarily huge policy differences. What did Democrats do wrong?
5: Right, right. You know, a lot of this comes down to perceptions. And I mean, to go back to the New Deal, it was fascinating for me in researching this book. My very first book in my career was about the New Deal, about social and labor policies. So, and I hadn't really gone back to study the New Deal in quite a while. And I did so this time with fresh eyes, fresh questions about, you know, how rural America was treated. I was fascinated to learn that FDR made rural areas a big priority in his 1932 campaign and onward. He hired these economists, agricultural economists, people who focused on rural areas to be part of his brains trust. They were advising him, and they rolled out all of these policies that were good for rural areas, like the Rural Electrification Administration. Tennessee Valley Authority brought, you know, electricity to all rural people. And then you had a lot of programs that were in particular for farming areas. So people were really struck by that, how government was helping them out, and they remembered it all of this time. And it's interesting to fast forward to the present. You know, the Biden administration did try to do more for rural areas than any presidential administration has done in a very long time, but it seems not to have sunk in and been perceived that way. And my co-author and I are really curious about what happened. Was it that the policies didn't really get rolled out, or was it there was no one there on the ground to kind of explain what the policies were and how they were helping, or what? And that will be for future research.
6: Well, then, I mean, my next question is, it seems like it's a messaging issue.
5: Well, messaging, you know, is something that the Democratic Party spends a lot of time thinking about. We actually think there needs to be something in addition to messaging that is not happening that's really important, and that is organizing. Mm-hmm. We think that, you know, if you go back to the New Deal period right up through the 1980s, the Democratic Party was much more organized in rural places. Mm-hmm. And it's much less so now. So a wonderful part of this research that I really enjoyed was doing interviews with county chairs. These are political party county leaders, both Democrats and Republicans. I interviewed a bunch here in northern Michigan, and that was really a pleasure. And I also drove all over North Carolina, rural counties, Georgia, and Ohio as well. My co-author is from Ohio, so he joined me on those interviews as well. And we went to counties that had changed dramatically in how they voted from the late 90s, when they voted predominantly for Democratic candidates for president, to today. They vote dramatically much more for Republicans. So the county chairs were, a way for us to really understand what was going on at the local level.
6: Give us a moment in some of these conversations, because as you know, you went everywhere. It felt like you had a lot of different conversations.
5: Yes. Yeah.
6: What was something that surprised you or made you think about something in a different way?
5: Yeah. I'll tell you about one that happened here in the Lower Peninsula. And this was with a Republican chair who I met with him and I think someone who was the secretary in the Republican Party there locally. And they said to us, the rural-urban divide, it's a terrible thing, and it's really bad for democracy. They said, here in Michigan, we have something like 58 rural counties, and they are ruled by the 25 or so urban counties. And what they meant was that, when it comes to election night, and you're watching the map, and, they're seeing broad swaths of the state that are voting Republican, and yet then there ends up being Democrats being elected, and how can that be? And of course, many of you would say, well, there are more voters in the urban places. They are densely concentrated into those urban places that are voting more Democratic. There's a consolidation of Democratic voters there. And yet, if you think of how the Electoral College works in the United States, or how the US Senate is arranged, we actually, back when the country was founded, land was thought of as an important way of organizing representation. Today, we think of it being more like one person, one vote, right? But so that's a different conception. So they thought, that representation ought to be changed in Michigan so that rural places have a larger impact on the outcome of elections.
6: And you are talking to a group of Michiganders, and I know we're going to open it up to questions, and folks will probably have a few. But I want to lean into, what are the consequences of this urban-rural divide? Like, someone's hearing, like, okay, we're divided in this way, why does it matter?
5: Yeah.
6: Like, what's at stake?
5: Yeah. It matters in several ways that are all consequential for democracy. So for one thing, for rural areas, it means that they now tend to have just one party in power. And so as long as you're running on the Republican ticket, you can get elected. It doesn't matter how good are your ideas, your experience, et cetera. The same thing could be said of a lot of urban areas that have only Democrats running. It is better for democracy to have party competition, to have pluralism, to have a variety of views that are part of the political environment, and it gives voters a choice. And, if you have just one party government, you can more easily have, it becomes harder to solve problems in creative ways, and it's easier to have corruption at worst. So that's problematic. But it also, on a national level, it leads to us versus them politics. So we have many sources of political polarization today, but I think that this geographic polarization is particularly problematic because of its geographic character, in that we don't naturally interact with each other because we live so far away from each other. So it's easy to demonize those who live somewhere else than you and who happen to support a different political party. And then it becomes a vicious circle where people become more and more distrusting of each other over time. This is fundamentally problematic. To be a nation, to be able to solve big public problems, we need to have something that brings us together, where we have a sense of shared membership as a political community. And, for Americans, we've long had our political ideals that come out of the Declaration of Independence, now 250 years old this year, out of the Constitution. But we've gotten ourselves into such a state of us versus them politics that we are forgetting about that, and it's we're more at war with each other than solving problems.
6: Go, please.
5: Okay,
6: please.
5: So that's, and then the third thing that is problematic for democracy is that in the United States, we've always had political institutional arrangements that give extra leverage to less populated places. So I mentioned already the Electoral College, the U.S. Senate. With the U.S. Senate, no matter what state you live in, you get two senators. So California has 66 times the population of Wyoming, but they both get two senators. And what's different now is that for the first time in our history, all of those rural places have pulled together into one political party, supporting the Republican Party. And so that means that those differences allow that party, not the rural people themselves, who don't necessarily have, aren't getting much more representation in Congress, but the party that they elect is able to run the table more because of the extra leverage that they gain. So this gives them extra policy-making power in the Senate. It does for different reasons in the House. It even does in appointing judges. So, you know, you have the president might be elected by the Electoral College vote, but not the popular vote, and then name some judges. And then you, if you have a Senate that, as this has been the case the past many times that Republicans have held majority control in the Senate, those Republicans are disproportionately from rural states, and they are elected by less than a majority of American citizens. So in other words, that's minority rule, and yet they're able to confirm those judges. So then the judiciary gets set up without a majority of Americans being behind those choices, and you can have all sorts of very long-term consequences of that.
7: I'm going to read yourself back to you. You say, in the 23 Congresses running from 1980 through 2024, Republicans controlled the Senate 12 times. Mm-hmm. Over that stretch, Republicans represented the majority of the population just two times, mm-hmm. and those two times were by slim majorities.
5: Yeah, that's right. It's really striking.
7: So before we look ahead towards possible solutions, I want to go way back. You brought up the American Revolution, yeah. So let's actually go way back to our beginning. The U.S. started largely as a rural mm-hmm. nation.
5: Yes.
7: Do you see any parallels back to our founding to what we are seeing today?
5: Well, you know, my book before this book was called Four Threats, The Recurring Crises of American Democracy. And I wrote that with a different co-author, Robert Lieberman. And, you know, when we, if you don't mind me going into a different book for a moment.
7: That's fine, yeah. Please.
5: We became very curious about, you know, Americans today are really nervous about democracy. Has this happened before? And so we went back to the 1790s, and we found that at that time, you know, that the ink was barely dry on the Constitution. And immediately, as soon as we had, you know, our first government trying to work within that Constitution, these leaders were at each other's throats. And people were really nervous about whether, you know, they weren't calling it democracy then, but whether this rule by the people, self-government, could
7: this experiment.
5: Survive. Yes, exactly. Or are we going to go back to monarchy or some kind of autocracy? Yeah.
7: So I'm so curious to hear from you then. It feels like what we hear people say today, whether it's politicians or maybe some of us in this room, that we have never been more divided. Right,
5: yeah,
7: we hear that.
5: Yeah.
7: And yet, of course, we had the American Revolution. We fought a bloody civil war. There was a caning on the Senate mm-hmm. floor, I mean, a physical mm-hmm. fight. I'd love to hear from you what your thoughts are when you hear that being said, that we've never been more divided, and then to put that into some amount of context.
5: Yeah. Well, we are terribly divided today. I mean, I think in the 1790s that I was discussing, there were a lot of ordinary citizens who were swept up into the polarization that happened at that time. You know, you had the Whiskey Rebellion and the Democratic Republican Societies of the time and so on. But
7: probably most people were not really tuned into it. They were busy, you know, milking the cows, and they weren't really tuned into what, you know, they weren't checking their phones to see what was going on in politics. But I would say that if we look at the Civil War, you know, this reached into every American community, that that sent people to fight in the Civil War, and the very high rate of casualties in that war, that it did engage ordinary citizens and the public, and we were really split literally right down the middle at that point. But it is striking in the today how polarized we are, because I think, you know, speaking for myself, coming of age in the middle of the 20th century, that was a time of relative peace in the United States, in that the 1960s, we were going through a lot of transformation in the United States, but it did not divide the parties, interestingly. So it didn't have that same partisan polarization component. And then we came out of that period having democratized the United States more. We came out of Watergate with reforms to make the system work more effectively and to restrain executive power in some ways. But over these past many decades, we've seen this rising political polarization, and now combined with strong executive power and so on. And the rural-urban divide, I think of as very fundamental here. I mean, we're watching Minneapolis, and this is after, you know, seeing federal law enforcement folks going into Los Angeles, Washington, D.C., et cetera, and a demonization of cities. And if you ask yourself, like, how is that even possible? Like, it doesn't seem like that long ago, you know, we were not at each other's throats in the United States. I think it's possible because of this rural-urban divide where we start demonizing each other.
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4: 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I'm Doug Stanton, a founder of the year-long book festival held in the City Opera House in Traverse City, Michigan. Now back to Zoe Clark's conversation with author Suzanne Mettler.
10: One thing we haven't talked about that is certainly wasn't part of the American Revolution is the internet and social media. Yeah. I'm curious what you see when you talk about the urban-rural divide, because it also feels like there's a divide in the United States, the online world and the in-person world, that, you know, if we're at the grocery store and I bump into you, it's, oh, I'm sorry, excuse me, or it's letting someone, you know, turn in front of you in the car.
7: Yeah.
10: Whereas online, you know, people are saying things to each other that you would never say in real life.
7: Yeah.
10: Do you see that sort of rise of the internet in the 90s, as we were talking about, and then later on, social media? What role has that played in this divide?
7: Well, so first I should say that our book, it's based on a lot of quantitative analysis that my co-author really managed. He built this big data set of all 3,143 counties in the United States, and we collected data on all the things we could examine to look at the determinants of this change in voting from 1976, that presidential election, up through 2024, and data where we could get it for all counties over time. We didn't find a way to be studying changes in the media generally and social media in particular in order to look at variation by counties. So we don't have, it's not part of our big explanation about how we got here in terms of the rural-urban divide. That said, you know, it's surely, if not a cause of our current polarization, it's certainly a very important medium through which it's carried out. And, you know, there are political scientists who study that in particular, and that seems to be their, that's something they can agree on.
10: So before we open it up to questions, let's talk about the future. Let's talk about solutions. you end the book with a number of policy proposals and some real ideas. Yeah. Do you have a couple that you'd like to share that you feel the most passionate about or that you think are the most important?
11: So all of my books until recent years were very much focused on public policy. And so, you know, one might have thought that I would end up with public policy solutions. Trevor and I really came to this to the conclusion policies are important and rural areas have been hurting and they need policies that are going to help them, but that policy by itself is not enough. We really think that this is a time when Americans in rural and urban places need to re-engage with each other and to be listening to one another and trying to get to know each other again. And we think they will find out that they share a lot in common in terms of what their priorities are and what they would like government to be doing, and that it would could help us to get past this us versus them demonizing of each other. We think that's really crucial. And then we think for the Democratic Party, that for the sake of American democracy, the Democratic Party has an important role to play, and that is it has to re-engage in rural places, and it should be hiring long-term, full-time organizers who are from those places, and the first thing they should be doing is listening to people and saying, if you're upset with the Democrats, tell me why. I'd like to understand why. What would you like to see government doing, and so on, and going from there.
10: Are Democrats today focusing on the right issues? Like, I think when I'm talking about solutions, and not necessarily being policy solutions, but the way that we're talking about policy or solutions. And I'm thinking about this previous election cycle. You have Abigail Spanberger, you have Mikey, Cheryl, Zoram Mandami. And I mean, they were all talking about affordability.
11: Yes. Yeah.
10: So,
11: yeah.
10: I mean, is it, to your point, maybe not policy, but being more aware of what is top of mind of voters at any given moment?
11: Yeah. I do think that those kinds of issues, the affordability issues, are important to Americans, rural and urban. And it's great to be talking about things that concern everyone and that have to do with, you know, I mean, when we spoke to the county chairs, both Democrats and Republicans, and we would say to them, what are the main issues that voters are concerned about in your area? They would all start out talking about the economy, and they would talk about health care, and they would talk about education. And that was true, Democrats and Republicans. So I think that's really important. And then I think there are other issues that have a particular impact on rural places that might be, like the examples I was giving, these kind of environmental policies, where it's really important for people who are in state capitals or in Washington, D.C., to really hear from rural people about how those policies should be rolled out.
10: Do you think establishment Democrats are aware that there is this problem?
11: I think they know there's a rural-urban divide, but I think they think it's unbridgeable, and that's wrong. It's very much bridgeable. I mean, it was not that long ago that we didn't have this divide. And while I'm talking about the early, you know, mid-1990s to the present, in the middle of this period, there was an exceptional time. And that was Howard Dean was the chair of the Democratic National Committee in 2005 over the next few years. And he had this 50-state strategy, you should organize everywhere, and particularly in rural counties. He was a former county chair himself from Vermont. And actually, there were county chairs I interviewed here, not far from here, who remembered that when he was the head of the DNC, that he really got northern Michigan organized, got all the counties working together. That led to, in 2006, Democrats won back Congress, and then Barack Obama got elected in 2008. And of course, Obama himself had built this big organization that worked hard in rural areas. But what was really tragic was that after he was elected, that all went to the wayside, and the DNC stopped doing this kind of organizing. So now it hasn't done it in a long time, and I think you've got these establishment folks who think it's not worthwhile or it can't be done, and we think that's really wrong. If you're not present in a place, you know, and you're not giving your message, then people aren't going to, you know, learn what you're about, and they're not going to trust you.
10: Suzanne Mettler, Let's open it up to some questions. But first, I think you have a section of the book you're going to read us.
11: Yes, yes. So I would love to just read you a passage. And it's a conversation with a county chair that we had. Bill Whitaker was raised in rural southeastern Ohio in a household that he describes as public servant-minded. Now, while raising his own children in the area, he's continuing the tradition by serving as the chair of his county's Democratic Party. The county is part of the 6th Congressional District, which was long competitive between Democrats and Republicans, but swung hard to the Republicans from the Tea Party wave in 2010 through the rise of Donald Trump. Whitaker often finds himself in a conversation with a local person who will tell him, "For a large majority of my life, I voted Democrat, but the Democrats, they left me." Whitaker will reply, "Where did we go? We're still right here." He says, "They'll look at me funny, and I'll laugh, but I'll say, I'm serious. Let's break it down." First, he explains that local government at the township level in Ohio, the 3 township trustees and a fiscal officer is nonpartisan on the ballot, so we can take those out, he says. Now we go up to the county level, the sheriff, county recorders, county treasurer, auditor, they're all Democrats. Everybody's a Democrat except the 3 county commissioners, and that only changed in the past 3 years. So are you telling me the Democratic Party left you at the county level? Where did they go? Well, they didn't go anywhere, did they? They're the same people today as they were 10 years ago or 20 years ago, and you even knew some of them 30 years ago. They're still the same people. So the individual responds, "Yeah, I'd agree with that. They're still the same people." Whitaker presses on. "Okay, so now we're up to state representatives and state senators." He mentions the name of the state senator who's a Democrat. "Do you personally know him?" he asks. "No," the individual replies. Whitaker says, "He was one of the best state representatives. Now he's a state senator. While he served in the assembly, he was elected by his colleagues as one of the most bipartisan members almost every year he was in office." He continues, "Well, then who left you? We still haven't found anybody who left you." The person typically says, "I don't like AOC. I don't like Ilhan Omar. I don't like this one, and I don't like that one." "Oh, so you're talking about national politics there. Yep, that's what we're talking about. Excuse me, was Ilhan Omar on your ballot for U.S. Congressperson?" "Well, no, she's not from here." "So you elected someone to represent you, and the folks in Minnesota elected someone to represent them, right?" "Yeah, but I still don't like her." "But everyone has the opportunity to send a representative to Congress based on geographic location. Is that true?" "Yeah, that's true." "Well, then why are you so mad that the folks in her area voted for her? They must have thought she was the best choice. You thought that our Republican Congressman Bill Johnson was the best choice, but maybe people in Minnesota don't like Bill Johnson. Do you ever think of that?" "No, I never thought of that." That's like saying you or I have all the right answers, and we don't. We don't have all the right answers. And guess what? They don't have all the right answers either. And if you ask them, they'll probably tell you. Alexandria Ocasio-Cortez will probably tell you, "No, I don't have all the right answers." No one has all the right answers. We try to work together to find an answer that is common ground that most people can live with. Through conversations such as these, Bill Whitaker and his fellow Democrats try to stem the tide they have faced for years as their rural counties have seen their politics move dramatically to the right.
12: So we're going to open it up to questions now for Suzanne. We've got, as the lights come up, you'll see 2 microphones on either side. And if you feel so obliged, we would love to have you come to the microphone and we'll take questions. And I'm going to repeat that. We will take questions because we're going to take questions rather than comments. And we are going to model good behavior and be kind. We might ask tough questions, but I think we're all going to listen to each other. It would be great to start with, why don't you tell us just your first name and maybe where you're from and then your question.
13: Yeah, Dave DeVries from Traverse City.
12: Hey,
13: you were quite succinct as to what Democrats need to do in order to recreate a civil society. What do the Republicans need to do?
11: I think that what's really crucial in rural places and urban places is, you know, if I think about the county chairs that we're talking about, that we've interviewed so much in the book, that the way our politics ought to work, and I heard this in some counties that it does work this way, is that both county chairs effectively work together. Like, say the Democratic county chair decides, okay, I'm going to go to this particular fair that's happening, and we're going to have a booth for our party, then, you know, contact the Republican and say you're going to do that so that we can both be there. Both parties should be there to present alternatives to voters. And I think if we could, you know, get down off of our high horses and, you know, thinking it's my way or the highway and realize that what we're doing is trying to encourage civic engagement and democratic participation and to give citizens a choice, that that would be more the spirit in which we ought to go about things.
14: Thank you for being here today. My name is Sarah Lucas. I'm the director of the Michigan Office of Rural Prosperity. I live here in Traverse City, but I work with rural communities all over the state. We're a liaison between rural communities and government, philanthropies, university. So we have observed many of the things that you've talked about here today and was really eager to hear your thoughts on a few things in particular. One thing is that we observe, you know, some of the points that you talked about rural communities not feeling heard or seen. And we've kind of traced that back to some of the issues you just talked about with engagement and understand that a lot of the communities that we work with don't have the capacity or the bandwidth to actually engage communities in a way that they will be heard and that they are able to participate effectively. So could you talk a little bit about some of the structures that are necessary in order for communities to be more participatory and build more of that discourse?
11: Well, yeah, that's a great question. And I wish I had a really good answer for you. And I think it's more on Trevor's and my agenda for future research. We're going to, you know, we've really enjoyed this project and it leaves us with so many questions. So we're now moving into new research where we'll be looking more at the solutions. And it's been very interesting for us since the book came out. We've been contacted by lots of folks who work in organizations that are trying to bridge the rural-urban divide or that are trying in particular to help rural places. And so I'm becoming more aware of, you know, organizations that are doing that kind of thing, but I'm not an expert on that. Yeah.
15: I do, before we go to a question, thought it was interesting. One part of the book, though, you do talk about sort of the Democrats' inability, maybe, or the changes that we've seen compared to Republicans who have the NRA, who have Right to Life.
11: Yes.
15: I'm thinking about Turning Points USA,
11: yes.
15: Right. Where Democrats, those sort of groups and institutions and organizations, have not been as powerful recently.
11: Yeah, this, I'm glad you brought that up, because that is the third piece of our explanation of how we got here, and that is the role of organizations in building this divide or letting it happen, as the case may be. So, you know, many of you might be familiar with the book Bowling Alone that Robert Putnam wrote back in the 90s about how the United States has suffered from declining civic organizational membership over time since really, you know, the 1970s onward. And political parties are no exception to that. So as political parties, as local organizations, tend to have become more hollowed out in, even though we have strong polarization, those organizations became weaker by the late 20th century, early 21st century. And yet, other organizations can play a role in strengthening them. Labor unions used to play that role for the Democratic Party, where they would play this role of, for their members, doing what I call connecting the dots, showing them, you know, given your interests and values, in that case, you know, as a worker, here's the party that's representing you. And they would point the way toward the Democratic Party. But labor unions, with, you know, the decline of manufacturing, became much weaker and represent a much smaller percentage of the workforce. And we found that rural areas were really affected by this much more than I would have guessed, particularly in the Midwest. But meanwhile, the Republican Party has been helped by other kinds of organizations which became more politicized over time. And that includes evangelical churches, as well as Right to Life associations, which actually we studied here in Michigan, and gun groups affiliated with the NRA, like Rod and Gun Clubs and the like. And each of those groups, does the same kind of connecting the dots, saying, you know, here's the party that represents your interests and values as an evangelical Christian, or as a person who's against abortion rights, or, you know, as a person who wants to protect gun rights, and pointing the way to the Republican Party. So they've played this strengthening role for the Republican Party, while the Democratic Party has really lost that kind of civic associational underpinnings over these recent decades. And it's been really problematic, because it means that in every election, Democrats have to start from the ground floor. Some of the county chairs, the Democrats said, you know, the Republicans, they're so socially networked, their supporters know what to do at election time, whereas we have to kind of start from scratch every election.
15: I'm not part of an organized party. Yes, go ahead. Thank you for your patience as we went down.
16: No problem. So my name is Molly DeBell, and I'm from Traverse City. And earlier in your remarks, you talked about NAFTA, the passage of NAFTA, and that there were a lot of Democrats not in favor of that, and then

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1: Democrats being elected, representing more suburban areas, and who tended to be more in favor of free trade. And so you had a number of them. They're still the minority of the Democratic Party in Congress, but they created an alliance with the Republicans, and they were in favor of NAFTA. So they got it through Congress with, you know, most Democrats still voting against it, and then the president signed it into law, President Bill Clinton. Hi.
2: Hi. My name is Mike Fornes. I live in the area. And I find it interesting that almost half our kids in this country are on Medicaid, and yet so many people vote against themselves when they come to that, or they aren't aware of who's supporting
1: right.
2: what.
1: Yes.
2: A lot of daycare, women's health, a lot of those things have been championed, but I find it interesting that people aren't clear who's championing them.
1: Yes.
2: And how does that get changed?
1: Yeah. Yeah. This is an excellent question. Thank you for asking it. We do take a deep dive into that kind of thing in the book, and because it's like what I've long studied is people's use of social policies and then what they think of government. So it is the case that with Medicaid and with most other social welfare programs that come from the federal government, that rural places rely upon them at least as much as urban places, and oftentimes more so, often use them at a greater portion of dollars coming into the county as a percentage of all dollars in the county. And yet, it doesn't seem that those policies, which were, you know, many of them created by Democrats in the first place and then protected by Democrats, if you look over the years at, you know, who's trying to make them more generous, more inclusive, work better, et cetera, it tends to be the Democratic Party out in front with exceptions, to be sure, but predominantly that's the case. And, you know, the Affordable Care Act leading to the expanded Medicaid under the Affordable Care Act and so on, helping a lot of rural places. And yet, that doesn't seem to help the Democrats in rural places. For one thing, I would say it goes back to this organizing component that we've been talking about. There's no one there to connect the dots. There's, you know, we've got these county chairs who I interviewed who are valiant folks, but most of them are, you know, we heard this story again and again. Like, I would talk to somebody who was 65 years old, and they would say they started attending meetings of the Democratic Party in their county, and they were the youngest person there by far. And everyone would welcome them. Within a month, they'd be an officer, and within a few months, they'd be the county chair. And, you know, it's hard work, and this is what volunteers are doing. And so there's no one there, you know, really with a big megaphone to connect those dots and to say, here's the party that's helping you out with those benefits that you rely upon. I also, though, got the very strong sense from rural people that social welfare policies are not enough in their mind. What people really want is a strong functioning economy with good jobs and good pay and good benefits. And that's where they really feel at a loss. And, you know, I think of, again, an interview I did here in northern Michigan, where the Republican county chair was saying to me, the only jobs that a young person can get here is working for the government. I mean, ironically, there are a lot of government jobs in rural places that are, you know, federal or state or local government jobs. But they saw that as, you know, not coming with the status of a private sector type of job. Yeah.
3: I mean, I think there's also this level of, you write in the book of an instance of, I think, six people living in a trailer with no running water,
1: yeah,
3: but not wanting
1: yeah.
3: to use SNAP benefits
1: right,
3: because
1: right.
3: of the way that would look.
1: Yes. Yeah. Yeah. And there's, you know, certainly some of that as well, a sense of shame about government benefits. But I don't know that that's necessarily more true in rural America than urban. Yeah.
3: Yeah. I thought it was interesting in the book, you note that pretty much everyone you interviewed said they despised the divide, right?
1: Mm-hmm.
3: And that they were concerned

0: about democracy. Yeah. So we at least have all of this in common. Yeah. I'm curious, you know, here it is, this sunny but cold afternoon, mm-hmm. and we've got this packed room full of people who obviously I think are interested in this democracy. What is something that you would say that we could individually do to help create this fabric that feels like it's fraying right now?
1: Yeah, thank you. That's a really nice final question. I think that it's really important for us to not stereotype each other. I think it's so easy to do that. And I didn't get to talk about my own upbringing, and I did grow up in a rural area in upstate New York, and my dad had grown up there on a dairy farm, and then he became a veterinarian, so you know, he still would help out with the milking sometimes on the weekends, and I loved to go with him, and they would assign me to the older cows, and I would ride on calls with him and see a lot of calving cases, and he was also a hunter, and you know, of deer and turkey and so on. So it's kind of easy for me to have more, I have a lot of affinity with rural people. You know, that was my upbringing. And I think that as we live in what becomes geographic silos, it becomes much harder to understand people who live in another place. And, you know, one of the fascinating things that we looked at in our data was there are these things that are called feeling thermometers that political scientists ask people in a survey to rate all sorts of groups. And when rural people were asked to rate Black Americans, Hispanic Americans, they put them on a, like 70 or something out of a scale of 0 to 100. If a group was termed illegal immigrants, they were still like 39% on the feeling thermometer. But urban Democrats got a score of 14. And to be fair, when urban Democrats are asked the same question about Republicans, they had about the same answer. So in other words, you know, I've been telling you that our views, rural and urban, barely differ from each other on policy issues. We're just in this crazy state where we're demonizing each other as us versus them. And, you know, it's very easy to look at a place and you see a few people who are the loudmouths and who are well organized, and then you extrapolate that from that and you think, oh, that's everybody in that place, they must all feel that way. Turns out they don't, and you know, we wouldn't want anyone stereotyping us in the same way. So I think we need to get past that, and we're in the 250th anniversary of this country. We need to come together for the principles that it stands for. That's where I would leave it.
0: Suzanne Mettler, ladies and gentlemen. Thank you so much, and thank you everyone for your fabulous, fabulous questions.
2: That was Zoe Clark talking with Suzanne Mettler. 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
3: 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The Michigan Public Farmers Market Tour continues this weekend. We'll be at the Chelsea Farmers Market this Saturday from 8 a.m. until 1 p.m. And you have the chance to stop by and meet voices behind the scenes. Zoe Clark, Jody Westrick, and Krista Quinn. 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
7: From WHYY in Philadelphia, I'm Terry Gross with Fresh Air. Today, has America lost its place as the world's dominant power to China? Beijing may be benefiting from the war in Iran and Trump's tariffs, and may also have the edge in the competition for tech supremacy. China produces at least 70% of the world's drones, electric vehicles, lithium-ion batteries, and solar cells. And with the U.S. stockpile of munitions diminished from the Iran war, would the U.S. have what it needs to defend Taiwan if China invaded?
8: The irony here is that we are, in some ways, beholden right now to the Chinese factory in order to produce the munitions that we need to defend American interests from China. That's the exquisite problem.
7: We talk with Evan Osnos about his latest New Yorker piece, The Future, Made in China. He also has robot stories. First News.
9: Live from NPR News in Washington, I'm Ryland Barton. White House Press Secretary Karoline Leavitt is leaving at the end of the month. NPR's Deepa Shivaram reports her time ends as President Trump is facing troubling polling numbers ahead of the midterm election.
10: President Trump announced Leavitt's departure in a post on social media, saying she was leaving to spend time with her two young children. He called Leavitt one of his, quote, most trusted aides, and said she would now serve as a top outside advisor as Republicans gear up for the midterm elections in November. Leavitt first started working for Trump at the end of his first administration. She also ran for Congress in her home state of New Hampshire, but was unsuccessful, and she later worked for Trump's super PAC before coming on to his 2024 campaign. Who her replacement will be is not yet clear. While Leavitt was on parental leave, several cabinet officials briefed the press. Deepa Shivaram, NPR News, The White House.
9: The pharmaceutical company Eli Lilly is studying a new obesity drug. It's not yet approved by the FDA, but that hasn't stopped people from selling unapproved versions. And now the drug company is suing. NPR's Sydney Lubkin has more.
11: Eli Lilly says it has filed six lawsuits against businesses selling what it calls black market retatrutide. They include a medical spa chain in California and a compounding pharmacy in Texas. The drug company is also suing companies that sell so-called research-only peptides online. Retatrutide is currently in phase 3 clinical trials. Because it targets three hormones, GLP-1, GIP, and glucagon, it's more powerful than GLP-1s already on the market. However, since retatrutide isn't FDA approved, compounding it, repackaging it, or selling its active ingredient to compounders is illegal, the FDA says. Unapproved products may be contaminated, contain too much or too little of the active ingredient, or be counterfeit products that contain none at all. Sydney Lupkin, NPR News.
9: Officials in Texas say two people are dead following a military helicopter crash in central Texas this afternoon. From member station KUT in Austin, Gabriel Velasquez-Neda reports.
12: The Bell County Sheriff's Office says the Apache attack helicopter crashed around 1:30 p.m. local time and started a fire which has since been contained. The crew members were later pronounced dead at 2:30 p.m., according to the sheriff's office. The aircraft was based in Fort Hood. It's unclear what led to the crash. Military responders, local fire and police departments, and the Texas Department of Public Safety all responded to the incident. Fort Hood's Criminal Investigations Division and the Bell County Sheriff's Office are now investigating. For NPR News, I'm Gabriel Velasquez-Neda in Austin.
9: The search for survivors in the rubble of Colombia's powerful earthquake is growing more desperate. More than 250 people have died. Colombia's new president is trying to ensure aid makes it to the vulnerable communities most affected by Monday's quake and more than 100 aftershocks. You're listening to NPR News from Washington. A former Southern Poverty Law Center official has been charged in the Department of Justice's broader criminal case against the Alabama-based civil rights group. Heidi Byrick is a political extremism expert who served as the Law Center's chief financial officer. The Department of Justice claims the nonprofit improperly raised millions of dollars to secretly pay leaders of the Ku Klux Klan and other hate groups for inside information. At least 44 people died after a ferry sunk on Zimbabwe's Lake Kariba, officials say. Kate Bartlett reports dozens more people were rescued and many more are missing.
13: Zimbabwean President Emmerson Mnangagwa declared a state of emergency in the southern African country on Wednesday after the scale of the tragedy became apparent. The accident happened on Tuesday when the overcrowded ferry was hit by a wave and overturned, So far, 77 people have been rescued. It had been carrying people across one of the world's largest man-made reservoirs. The Kariba Dam, built on the Zambezi River on the border with Zambia, first opened in 1960. The boat was carrying more passengers than it had capacity for, according to officials. Kate Bartlett, NPR News, Johannesburg.
9: A Kansas town has agreed to pay $850,000 to a former reporter at the Marion County Record to end her lawsuit over a police raid of the paper's offices in 2023. Marion's police chief said he was investigating whether the paper had committed identity theft in accessing a restaurant owner's driving record. The reporter, Phyllis Zorn, said the raids were retaliation for hard-hitting local coverage. 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

0: This is Fresh Air. I'm Terry Gross. When it comes to the production of drones, electric vehicles, lithium-ion batteries, solar cells, and clinical trials of pharmaceuticals, China is ahead of the U.S. Beijing might also be benefiting from the war in Iran and from President Donald Trump's tariffs. So does this mean the era of America's global leadership is over? My guest, Evan Osnos, addresses these and other issues in his latest article in The New Yorker titled The Future, Made in China. He's a staff writer at the magazine, where he's written extensively about China, as well as American politics and the tech world. Before that, he was the Beijing bureau chief for the Chicago Tribune and was part of teams that won the Pulitzer Prize in 2001 and 2008. Osnos is also a host of the New Yorker podcast, The Political Scene. His first book, Age of Ambition, Chasing Fortune, Truth, and Faith in the New China, won the 2014 National Book Award for Nonfiction and was a finalist for the Pulitzer Prize. His latest book is The Haves and Have-Yots, Dispatches on the Ultra-Rich. We recorded our interview yesterday. Evan Osnos, welcome back to Fresh Air. So the way the Chinese leadership sees it, as you describe it, is that China is winning the war in Iran. Can you explain why China believes that?
1: Well, in some sense, it is, from their perspective, always to China's benefit to see the United States drawn back into the Middle East. You know, this has been the place that has consumed so much American attention and blood and treasure, as it's known, over the last generation. And here, all of a sudden, just a couple of years after it seemed as if perhaps the United States was trying to get out of that region, it's now pulled back in. And in quite literal terms, it has meant also that the U.S. has had to draw on assets, things like aircraft carriers and missiles and munitions that would otherwise have been put in Asia, and have had to bring those to the Middle East. And so as a result, it has shifted all of the center of gravity of American national security away from focusing on China, and in fact now focused on Iran.
0: So does China now have an open door to Taiwan if we don't have as many ships and weapons there?
1: Well, it certainly sets up conditions that would make it easier. I mean, just as a functional matter, there are many people in Washington now who are concerned that if the United States found itself having to defend Taiwan from a Chinese invasion or trying to repel a blockade, that it would be, frankly, just short of the kinds of munitions that it would need to do so. The Trump administration denies that. They're saying that reporting doesn't capture the full universe of American supplies. But the question of whether China is prepared to go and attack Taiwan is a question that is partly based on their assessment of us, the United States, and partly based on their own perception of themselves, whether or not they can actually pull off an attack of that kind and succeed. And that the core of that, Terry, is about deterrence, meaning does the United States project the message that we are both a credible and serious deterrent from China attacking? And at the moment, the level of our, call it what it is, distraction, consumption, preoccupation in the Middle East reduces that sense of deterrence to China.
0: So we've depleted a lot of our weapons in Iran. The military apparently is worried about that. The Pentagon's worried about it. Would building new weapons require materials from China?
1: Yeah, unfortunately, the irony here is that we are in some ways beholden right now to the Chinese factory in order to produce the munitions that we need to defend American interests from China. That's the exquisite problem that we've found ourselves in after generations of building more and more reliance on Chinese supply. There is an effort in the United States now to say we need to figure out ways of processing our own rare earths. These are these, you know, really important vital minerals or rare earth magnets. But that is a years away problem to solve, meaning it can't be done overnight. So right now, a lot of what you hear from Washington is efforts to try to beat back the perception that the United States is overstretched. But you're beginning to hear more and more concern from within American agencies, talking to reporters, saying we are finding ourselves with one hand tied behind our backs.
0: Has China taken sides in the war in Iran? I know that, like, Trump was hoping that China would help open up the strait. That hasn't happened.
1: No, that hasn't happened. China, historically, in the last many years, has been very close to Iran. It's been a big customer of Iranian oil. According to intelligence reports, they have been giving information to Iran to help it target some of its own drone and missile attacks. But this is an important point. It has come up to the edge of getting involved without getting overtly involved, meaning that it has tried to avoid antagonizing the United States one-on-one. It knows, in a sense, that if China came out and said, okay, we are a full security partner of Iran, we're going to join the fight against the U.S., that would produce a confrontation between the world's two most powerful countries. And China stays just back from that because their perception in Beijing is that the United States is, as they would say, they believe we are declining but very dangerous. We have the unique capacity to fight them in a way that other countries don't. So that's why they've tried to have it both ways. On the one hand, they want to be challenging the U.S., but not overtly antagonizing it.
0: So when you say that China sees the U.S. as dangerous, do you mean in terms of nuclear weapons or do you mean in terms of something else?
1: It's partly nuclear weapons, but it's also an attitude. It's a sensibility. They look at the U.S. over the course of the last 10 years especially, and they think, and I know that this will be a controversial idea for Americans, for us to hear, their belief is that we have entered a kind of deep decline. And there are a lot of people who disagree with them on that, but that's their view. And so they believe that as we begin to lose influence around the world, as we get into greater fights with our allies and partners, that we'll lash out. So partly that could be nuclear weapons, but actually on a more functional level, day to day, it also means that we can use things like tariffs and trade. They point to the fact that Donald Trump's second term has been characterized by these enormous tariffs. They see that as the kind of techniques that a country uses when it is beginning to feel that it is losing power. I also think China has watched over the course of the last 18 months as the U.S. has used force in places like Venezuela, for instance, going in and removing a head of state in a way that a previous American administration would have been warier of doing. They look at that and they see that there is real military power there. I spoke to a retired People's Liberation Army colonel, a guy named Joe Bois, who's now an analyst at a university. And he said, look, we know that the U.S. has extraordinary military power. There's just no question about that. The underlying issue from China's perspective is whether the U.S. is making rational, smart choices about how it uses that power.
0: Trump made it seem when he started raising tariffs and really raised tariffs a lot initially in China, he made it seem like he really hammered China. He gave it to them. And Treasury Secretary Scott Bessent predicted Beijing would quickly submit. That has not happened. The Supreme Court struck down many of Trump's tariffs, but he's testing ways around that. I think from how you describe it, China's leadership thinks it's winning in the tariff war, too. How is China taking advantage of the tariffs?
1: Well, one of the things was that they were prepared for it, partly because of the first Trump term. They anticipated that he would probably try to introduce big tariffs. So they've spent the years in between the first Trump term and the second Trump term trying to make themselves more self-reliant. Basically, they don't want to have to sell into the American market any more than they do because they know that tariffs would make their goods less attractive. So one of the things they did was begin to build out these markets in other countries, particularly in Latin America, in Africa, and in Europe. So they built their companies now to be able to export even in the face of tariffs, by reducing the cost of production. This is an important fact. One of the things they did is they said, you know what, if we bring AI into our factories, we'll be able to cut down on the cost of producing goods. Therefore, they'll be cheaper. And if we sell them into Europe, for instance, we'll probably be able to undercut not only European companies, but also American companies. So the net effect of this is even now, more than a year after Trump introduced these tariffs, China has actually built a larger trade deficit with the rest of the world. It is actually now selling more to other countries than it was before, despite these tariffs. So it actually has had the reverse effect that that Trump projected.
0: Our country is also wary of trading with the U.S. because Trump has been so unpredictable in his tariff and trade policies, and they're reverting to trading with China instead.
1: Yeah, there's been a feeling among a number of places that they frankly don't trust either the United States or China right now. They don't feel as if either one of these countries is particularly looking out for their interests. But they feel, and I talked to analysts and political leaders in a variety of places in preparing this kind of report for The New Yorker, and one of the things I heard over and over again was, we're caught between these two giants, essentially these two elephants, and when these elephants fight, the grass gets trampled. And I think that at the moment, they are looking to China because they say, all right, we know essentially what China wants. They want to build their economic relationship with us. They're not going to involve themselves in our politics. And if you're an authoritarian leader in one of these countries, that's a particularly attractive deal. And most of all, they say, we don't know where the United States is going. It's become almost impossible for us to predict what your politics and what your people at the top are going to do. So there's a kind of, people are almost reluctantly putting themselves into China's embrace.
0: Do you have any clues what the Chinese leadership thinks of Trump himself?
1: Yeah, there are some indications. There was a think tank report that came out earlier this year, which doesn't come out accidentally. Something like that in China is only issued with approval from the authorities at the top. And the name of the report was Thank Trump, by which they meant, and they spelled this out, that in their view, he is hastening the twilight of an empire, as they put it, because he's attacking things like the independent civil service and America's scientific institutions, its leading universities. He's alienating allies like NATO and elsewhere. So from Chinese leaders' perspective, this has been an unanticipated, unexpected opportunity. And they actually sometimes now say that. Xi Jinping, who's the president, the leader of the Chinese Communist Party, he describes this moment as a moment, as he says, that has been unseen in centuries. And that's a Chinese euphemism, in effect, for an opportunity that they haven't had in a very long time to try to build China's place in the world. It's a strange moment, frankly, Terry, because the Chinese thought that they understood what the United States was going to do over the course of the next, you know, 5 or 10 years. They thought the U.S. would steadily build up its military presence in the Asia-Pacific region to try to hold China back. They thought the U.S. would invest in things like basic science and life sciences, biotech, because this would prevent China from filling in that space. And in fact, the U.S. has done the opposite. I mean, the U.S. has cut funding for basic science. We've seen a whole host of ways in which the Trump administration has gone to battle stations against places like Harvard University, which have been involved in, you know, trying to find the cure for cancer. And I spoke to scientists in Beijing who said, with some puzzlement, to be perfectly honest, as one put it to me, he said, you know, the current world order was essentially created by the United States by investing in science and technology and alliances, and it benefited you for 8 decades. And they find it baffling that the United States has walked away from that over the course of the last 18 months.
0: Well, we need to take a break here, so let me reintroduce you. My guest is Evan Osnos, a staff writer for The New Yorker. His latest article is titled, The Future Made in China. We'll be right back. This is Fresh Air.

0: This is Fresh Air. Let's get back to my interview with New Yorker staff writer Evan Osnos. His latest article is titled The Future Made in China. Well, let's get to the tech war, because China and the U.S. are competing for the position of number one in tech. What is China ahead on?
1: China has built a large lead when it comes to manufacturing a lot of the hardware of our technological lives. So things that you mentioned earlier, things like electric vehicles, which China now builds more of than anywhere else. A Chinese company called BYD has surpassed Tesla, for instance, as the world's largest maker of electric vehicles. You know, they also make solar cells and lithium-ion batteries, and it's really essentially a dominant lead. They make more than 70% of all that worldwide. And what they're focused on now, and we know this because they say it explicitly and we see it in the data around production, is they're essentially trying to do for AI and biotechnology and robotics what they did for that previous generation of technology, meaning take something that was basically invented in the United States and surge resources into it and build up a lead that is so substantial that other countries have no choice but to be reliant on China, while China doesn't have to be reliant on them.
0: And just as China is investing all these resources into research, tech research, pharmaceutical research, it's, as we were saying, simultaneous with the Trump administration withdrawing funding from those very same things.
1: Yeah, there's a really acute demonstration of this when you look at the science around drug discovery and biotechnology. In Trump's first term, the Department of Justice launched something called the China Initiative, which was intended to root out espionage and trade theft. And as a result, there were a number of cases brought against scientists of Chinese origin. And over time, you began to see that many Chinese scientists in the United States were getting disenchanted. There was a study done by scholars in the U.S. that found that between 2010 and 2021, that 20,000 Chinese scientists left the United States, which is a substantial number. And as one American executive said to me recently, he said, "We are now concerned that China is going to do to biotech what it did to electric vehicles," meaning that all of this talent that has returned to China will be able to contribute to discovering the next generation of major drugs faster than the United States can do it. And we're already seeing that this shows up now in statistics around drug discovery. China is basically able to produce almost a third of the promising new compounds for new pharmaceuticals, which is nearly matching what had been the U.S. lead. And that gap has essentially closed.
0: Well, in talking about how AI and robots are being used in China, give us an example of one of the most dramatic, surprising, kind of overwhelming amount of robots or AI you witnessed in one spot.
1: Probably the most dramatic demonstration of this is at a car factory. There's a place in Beijing run by a company called Xiaomi, which started out making smartphones and, you know, kind of household electronics. And they got into the car business about 4 or 5 years ago. And they built this enormous factory known as the Hyper Factory. And when you go into the place, there are very few human beings. Honestly, it kind of feels like you're there on a national holiday or something. There are 200 robots, and they are giants. I mean, they kind of look like these prehistoric animals, and they're covered in wires. And there are these little carts that go around that deliver parts to the robots. And the carts in Chinese are telling humans to make way, they say, to kind of get out of the path. And the company, according to its own numbers, produces a finished car every 76 seconds. I have to tell you something. There's a feeling, Terry, when you're there, that you are very conscious of both the reality in front of you and the propaganda around you. These are two coexisting things. Because on the one hand, it's just indisputable that they're generating cars in a sort of futuristic way. And that's not my assessment. That's according to the CEO of Ford Motor Company. When he visited China and factories like this, he came back and said it was the most humbling thing he had ever seen. And at the same time, you're very aware that this is a message China wants to send to the world. And so part of the challenge as a writer, as a journalist, is to say, okay, what is real and deep, and what is political messaging?
0: How did you divide between the two?
1: Well, sometimes you get the very clear sense that these demonstrations of technology are perhaps not ready for prime time. I mean, I went to a convenience store that was downstairs from a robot company's offices, and there was a robot behind the counter, and the robot greets you when you walk in, says to you in Chinese, you know, what can I get for you? It offers you products. And I said, well, I'll have a sausage. They had this like kind of hot dog machine sitting next to it. And it reaches in and it goes to grab the hot dog and it pulls its arm out very confidently and says, be sure to check out on the left. But it had dropped the sausage into the machine. And I had this feeling of, and it didn't realize it had done that. And I kind of had this feeling, like slightly panicked, because you know you're on camera. There's cameras everywhere in China. And I looked to the human attendant, and I was sort of like, what do I do here? This thing is trying to charge me for a hot dog it didn't deliver. And she waved me off and said, basically, don't worry about it. But there's a moment where you get the feeling that that was there really for propaganda purposes, partly to say, look, this is where we're headed, but it's not quite there yet.
0: Well, we need to take another break here. If you're just joining us, my guest is Evan Osnos, a staff writer for The New Yorker. His latest article is titled, The Future, Made in China. We'll be right back after a short break. I'm Terry Gross, and this is Fresh Air.

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4: This is Fresh Air. I'm Terry Gross. Let's get back to my interview with New Yorker staff writer Evan Osnos about his article, The Future, Made in China. It's about the tech competition between the U.S. and China and how who wins will have huge political implications. He describes how tech, especially AI, is changing China for better and for worse, and the ways in which China may be benefiting from the war in Iran and President Trump's tariffs. He also considers whether the era of American global leadership is ending or already over. We recorded our interview yesterday. Did you get a sense, and there's so many people in China, it's hard to generalize about like what people in China think, but nevertheless, did you get a sense of what has been seen as the advantages and disadvantages of China's like rapid progression with technology? You know, how robots and AI are advantageous to have, and also what are some of the downsides on a day-to-day level for people in China?
5: Yeah, I think that generally speaking, and I agree, it's hard to generalize, but there are ways in which through enough conversations and with bits of surveys here and there, we can begin to form an impression of people's views. And one of the things you notice is that by and large, people in China have experienced the last 50 years of the computing era, essentially the period when computers have become a part of our lives, in a sort of more positive way than Americans have, because it's been accompanied by this dramatic gain in life outcomes. I mean, just as a practical matter, in the late 1970s, more than three quarters of the Chinese population worked on farms or in agriculture. And today that's just way down. It's less than 25%. And so they associate the arrival of technology with longer lifespans, with better life outcomes, things like that. In the U.S., we have had a more complicated experience of it. I mean, we have had the social media era over the last 10 or 20 years, which has made people quite uneasy about the effect on our democracy, on pulling people apart, on our emotional health, our attention spans. And in China, partly that's been swamped by this improvement in life overall, but it's also a fact that there's a lot we don't know about Chinese attitudes because people aren't allowed to say it. You know, you're not able to, you know, write an op-ed in the Chinese newspaper that says, I'm concerned about the government's choices around technology. And so it takes these other forms of what one scholar described as internalized civil disobedience, things like the decision not to have kids as a way of registering unease about technology.
4: It sounds like students in China are asking a lot of the same questions that American students are asking, which is, what jobs are out there? What jobs will be out there for me when I graduate? What should I study? Will there be a career in what I study, or will that all be like AI and robotics by the time I'm done?
5: Yeah, there's been a big change in the last few years that Chinese universities have, in some cases, gotten rid of some of their humanities departments. They say these are obsolete. And so there's been this big push into building artificial intelligence majors and related things. But there is a huge amount of unease among young people in China. We see this reflected in a variety of ways. I mean, one of the things is that in one of the few surveys that was done by outside scholars that really tries to capture the mood in China, they found that the percentage of Chinese people who feel optimistic about the future has really sunk quite dramatically from about a decade ago. And you also see it among young people who are choosing not to get married or have kids. This is a really remarkable statistic. I mean, we've had a drop off in people having kids in the US, but in China, it's much more severe. And if you talk to specialists who study this kind of trend, they say this is not because it's expensive to have kids. They're doing it because they're uneasy about the future. And one writer named Su Zhiyuan has written that it's the sort of combination of the advent of new technologies and the instability in the global scene, and then the slowdown in the Chinese economy has made young people feel really uneasy in a way that reminded me a lot of what we hear about here in the U.S.
4: It's interesting that more people are deciding not to have children because China had enforced a one-child policy where you were legally not allowed to have more than one child. So now the fact that a lot of people are choosing not to have any children after rebelling against the one-child policy, I find that really interesting. I don't know what it says.
5: I think that experience of the one-child policy looms really heavily in people's minds. I mean, if you don't know what happened, it was kind of amazing. I mean, in the late 1970s, China's leaders said, we want to get rich faster. And as a result, they said one of the ways to do that, to get more money into everybody's hands, is to have fewer people. And what they did is they tasked a group of engineers led by a rocket scientist, a guy named Song Jian. And they said to him, look, figure out a way for us to be able to reduce the scale of the population. And his team decided that the solution was to reduce families to one child only. That was this decision to create a one-child policy. And there was a debate about it at the time. There were other scholars who said, you know, this is going to be hugely disruptive. In fact, it's going to be traumatizing for some people to go from being able to choose how many kids you have to being limited. But Song Jian and his peers were very persuasive. I mean, they were the ones in charge of the new computing assets in China, the supercomputers at the time. And some of their opponents in this debate were still working with an abacus or a pocket calculator. And as a result, the engineers prevailed. China adopted the one-child policy. And it turned out to be traumatic, to be perfectly blunt about it. There were more than 200 million people who were sterilized over the course of this period, 300 million abortions. There was also an economic fiasco created as a result. Today, China has very clearly entered a period where it doesn't have enough workers to be able to support people who are retired. You can look out ahead in the decades to come, and China talks about this constantly, that it doesn't have enough workers to be able to fill its factories because of the effects of this one-child policy, that having told people that they couldn't have more than one child, they're now desperately trying to get people to have more kids. They're giving subsidies and incentives, but people aren't responding. And in some ways, Terry, I think it's a bit of a protest against this kind of imagined idea of social engineering, of reaching into the family and twisting the dials and making things happen. And as a result, people are now saying, you know, this decision about whether to have kids is the one thing over which I can have total control, and they are resisting.
4: Are robots filling in the gap of the lack of workers because of the one-child policy?
5: They are. It's one of the ways that the Chinese government imagines it's going to make up this shortfall. They've said it explicitly. They said robots will help us with these human resource challenges. And I went to a firm that is working on how you get robots into factories. And they walked me over to a machine, for instance, that scans little tiny screws that go down a conveyor belt. And it used to be done by people. And now, of course, they have these cameras, high-resolution cameras, that can find little tiny defects in these screws and chuck them out. And the guy who was showing me around says, you know, this is going to be much more efficient. And then he walked me over to another example. if you go to a brewery today, the kind of place that makes beer in Qingdao in China, and it used to be that you had to have people walking around and inspecting the machines. Nowadays, they can use AI to figure out, okay, what's gone wrong in that machine? He said to me, this used to take 3 hours, half a day for somebody to figure out what's gone wrong in a machine. Today, they can do it now just with AI. And as a result, that means they need fewer people in the factory. I will say, Terry, you know, that raises some hard questions about what happens if they are able to solve their shortfall in workers, but then they're also threatening whole categories of employment that today are important for giving people not just, you know, a paycheck, but also a sense of purpose. That's a problem that China and the United States are both facing at the same time.
4: Well, I'm going to reintroduce you again. My guest is Evan Osnos, a staff writer for The New Yorker. His latest article is titled The Future, Made in China. We'll be right back. This is Fresh Air.

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1: This is Fresh Air. Let's get back to my interview with New Yorker staff writer Evan Osnos. His latest article is titled The Future Made in China. Let's describe another side of AI and tech in China, and that is surveillance. What are some of the ways that tech is being used to further surveil Chinese people at work, maybe at home? I don't know. Is this penetrating at home too?
2: Yeah, it's sort of starting to be everywhere. This is one of the most noticeable changes over the last few years. I mean, there are parts of China today where there are cameras watching the trash bins in a neighborhood. And if you fail to separate your household waste from the recyclables, for instance, well, then you might find your face projected on an LED screen for the rest of the neighborhood to see. It's called the exposure station. And, you know, they pixelate the face, which made me wonder, well, then why are they putting it up there at all? And the answer is because you're supposed to feel shame internally and therefore then change your behavior. There are other kinds of surveillance uses in other places. I spoke to an AI entrepreneur who's created software for his own office, which they're now going to start selling elsewhere, that records every office meeting and then tracks whenever you say that you'll do something, make a commitment, and it puts it in what's called the promise ledger. And then the promise ledger is used at the time of your performance review to basically assess whether you've fulfilled your commitments. And I asked, I said, you know, is this honestly going to work? I mean, is this going to have a chilling effect? If I was in that meeting, I would just keep my mouth shut. And he said, well, I think it's true that in the U.S. that would have that effect. But here, he said, people have absorbed the idea that the boss has a right to listen to anything. And so it's self-selecting. If you don't want that, you won't work at that company. I think, frankly, he was overstating it a bit. I think some people will certainly be really put off by that. But it's also true that this kind of surveillance culture has really seeped into the groundwater in China and has become a fact of life.
1: So something else that you were exposed to, I want you to talk about how you were graded in emotion recognition training enhancement system.
2: Yeah, this really stayed with me. I walked up to a kiosk at an AI expo, and it told me to stand in front of it for 30 seconds. And at the end of that period, it produced a report on the screen, and it said, we have assessed that you are 76.67% positive and something like 23.33% negative. And then the machine also told me that my negative emotions were made up of 13.33% fear and 6.67% rage.
1: That is so bizarre. I'm glad my therapist doesn't speak to me that way.
2: You know, it really revealed something to me. It made me aware of the idea that there is this kind of faith in scientific precision that is beyond really what is reliable. This idea that you can measure somebody's fear and rage down to 2 decimal points has been this fantasy in China for a long time. I mean, it goes back to the one-child policy we talked about. This sense that you could just move the levers of human affairs, of psychology and sort of deep emotion, and that you could engineer the society you want. That's an illusion on some level. And it's not unique to China. I mean, I came to believe from this research that this belief in not just science, but scientism, the sense that science can solve everything, that in some ways that's also a challenge that we're contending with in the United States. Because some of the companies that have produced these extraordinary technologies will tell us, don't worry, we're thinking about all of this to two decimal points and we're going to solve these problems. And people are not coming away very reassured by that.
1: And apparently you or it left out some of the negatives. You just focused on fear and rage. You got other negatives going there.
2: Yeah, raised a lot of questions for me.
1: I guess a question this raises for me is if the government would like to assume that part of your rage is against the government itself, this kind of thing could really be used against you. Also, if fear, if you're afraid of the government, maybe that's because you're a dissident. Maybe they need to check you out. Am I over-exaggerating how this could be used?
2: No, you're not. I think that is one of the implications here. And they're using similar technology to try to assess people in police stations. I mean, one of the pieces of technology that was being sold at a police expo in Beijing was a camera that could, from a distance, it said, assess people's underlying motivations and behavioral tendencies. I think any court of law in the United States would have a lot of problems, and somebody could say, how could you possibly bring a case based on that information? But in China, obviously, they're not contending with civil liberties as we define them in the U.S. So I think that, you know, part of the reason for going to see this technology, to try to experience it, is to understand, well, how is it being used already in parts of the world, and what should we be vigilant about in the United States?
1: You compare how tech is being regulated in the U.S. versus China. And in China, tech is tightly regulated. And in the U.S., as you point out, Obama had a regulation plan. Trump threw that out and instead is leaving it to Silicon Valley to regulate itself. And you quote Trump as having said, we have to grow that baby and let that baby thrive. We can't stop it with foolish rules. So would you make that comparison?
2: In the U.S., the Trump administration has made this very clear decision. And Trump says it explicitly, that he wants to go full speed on AI and the technologies associated with it. For instance, data centers, he says, are money machines. And he's opposed to efforts to try to prevent the construction of data centers. In China, there is an opaque decision-making process, to put it mildly. You know, people don't have a hand in informing the agenda of the state. But the state has tried to figure out, well, what is the optimum level of AI to bring into people's lives, and where is it risky? So there's been a few indications that they're going to try to prevent companies from doing large layoffs by basically telling them you can't do it. But it's also hard to know, Terry, how much of that is a political message, frankly, intended for the West and also inside China, and how much of that is real. I say that because I think we really are at a point when China is trying to decide how much to put the brakes on AI in specific ways to prevent unrest among the workforce, and how much to go full speed ahead in police technology and things that would help them politically. So it's a work in progress right now.
1: And then in the U.S., we have that recent story where in the OpenAI lab, some of the AI models left the test environment and hacked into a different company's production systems.
2: Yeah, this is something that they're very worried about in China. The Chinese Communist Party, when it talks about AI, the single most important thing it cares about is making sure that it's under control. And, you know, that's not a selfless gesture. They mean under the control of the Communist Party. So, you know, on the one hand, that can be unsettling because it means, okay, well, what are they going to do with it? On the other hand, it means that they're more inclined to regulate and impose guardrails to prevent it from running out of control and beginning to threaten systems that it doesn't want to be vulnerable.
1: Well, I need to reintroduce you again. If you're just joining us, my guest is Evan Osnos, a staff writer for The New Yorker, and his latest article is titled The Future Made in China. We'll be right back. This is Fresh Air.
3: 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I'm Christopher Johnson.
4: 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What you need to know about these two outbreaks next time on 1A.
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1: Tech supremacy. Who wins will have huge political implications. What are those political implications, do you think?
2: One of the things we know from history is that a country that masters the technology of its time can make a big jump in its influence around the world. Take, for example, in the 18th century, you had the United Kingdom master steam technology, the idea that you could run factories from steam, and all of a sudden that gave them a huge leg up. In the 19th and 20th century, the United States mastered things like the assembly line, and that gave the United States a big leg up against other countries. Right now, China, which is very aware of that history, they often talk very explicitly about it. They say, we missed out on that industrial revolution, and we missed out, in fact, on the information revolution, which was, you know, dreamt up in Silicon Valley. They said, we're not going to miss out on the AI revolution. And so they're trying very hard to master it. Xi Jinping calls technology one of the great battlefields of international relations. And I think in practical terms, what it means is we already see the effect. If you go to a place like Nepal today, you know, a country that has its own domestic politics, there are activists there that are calling for things the government may not want. And there was a photo that was leaked from a police station in Nepal that showed this huge bank of screens, of surveillance cameras. And beneath that big bank of screens, it said, courtesy of the Ministry of Public Security of China. So China is using its technology as a diplomatic instrument, going out around the world and saying, we will give you the technology to allow you to stay in power. And that's a form of power that that it didn't have even a few years ago.
1: You quote a retired senior colonel in the People's Liberation Army of China as telling you that common sense says countries rise and fall in cycles. But this colonel thinks Americans have lost that historical awareness. And he says, Americans have been so strong for so long that every American believes I'm a member of the strongest nation on earth. Do you think that's an accurate observation, that Americans are so used to being like the global leader and the global dominant power that they're not noticing that America is losing its standing?
2: I think it was true until perhaps a few years ago. I do think there was a feeling for many years after the end of the Cold War that we had prevailed in that giant struggle, you know, what was sometimes called the end of history, that this had proved that the United States system was superior and that we would be able to govern and preside as long as we made smart choices. I think that feeling has dissipated over the last decade or so. And now there is a much more active conversation in the United States about whether, in fact, we are able to be the most powerful country in the world and whether we want to be. I mean, the Trump administration has been very explicit about saying it does not want to have that role. I mean, in their national security strategy, they said that the days of the United States holding up the global order like Atlas are over. Now, they want on some level to say, but we'll still be able to use our military power when and how we choose. But that feeling that the United States was the unchallenged, unimpeded leader of the world, I think that has dissipated. In China, they talk about these kinds of cycles of history a lot. This is a big part of China's sense of itself, the feeling that it was a leading civilization for thousands of years. And then it began to lose that in the 18th and 19th centuries. And so from the party's perspective, they say we are now regaining that moment. And that's where these two countries can sometimes seem as if they're on opposite trajectories, where China is kind of trying to bound ahead and gain influence. And the United States, according to the language of the Trump administration, is trying to take on fewer responsibilities, have fewer obligations. And that creates the feeling of two countries on very different trajectories.
1: So I want to ask you one more thing. So I've really been enjoying the political scene, your New Yorker podcast with Jane Mayer of The New Yorker and Susan Glasser of The New Yorker, and your three

0: like incredibly smart, incredibly interesting to listen to people, and you're sharing your thoughts on the latest in politics.
1: Thank you.
0: Yeah, and I'm wondering, how do you like doing a podcast?
1: Yeah, I've found that there's something really useful about sitting in a room with some smart colleagues and trying to make sense of a period in our lives that can feel sometimes almost impossible to make sense of. And we come into the room with different preoccupations. And, you know, Jane Mayer will be studying the Supreme Court, and Susan Glasser is a specialist on Russia. And the three of us come in and try to hash it out. And then every once in a while, I can go off and really plunge into something long and deep, like an article on China's technology. It's a real privilege to be able to do both of them. I feel lucky to be able to do it.
0: I feel lucky to be able to read and listen to what you're doing. So thank you very much.
1: My pleasure. Thanks for having me, Terry.
0: Evan Osnos is a staff writer at The New Yorker. His latest article is titled The Future, Made in China. Tomorrow on Fresh Air, our guest will be Coleman Domingo. He spent decades in the theater, tending bar between shows. Now he's up for two Emmys for a comedy and a drama series. He'll talk about Euphoria, playing Joe Jackson, and working with a team of comedians in the Four Seasons. I hope you'll join us. To keep up with what's on the show and get highlights of our interviews, follow us on Instagram at NPR Fresh Air. Fresh Air's executive producer is Sam Brigger. Our technical director and engineer is Audrey Bentham. Our engineer today is Adam Staniszewski. Our interviews and reviews are produced and edited by Phyllis Myers, Anne-Marie Baldonado, Lauren Krenzel, Teresa Madden, Monique Nazareth, Thea Challoner, Susan Yukundi, Anna Bauman, and Nico Gonzalez-Whistler. Our digital media producer is Molly C.V. Nesper. Roberta Shorrock directs the show. Our co-host is Tanya Mosley. I'm Terry Gross.

0: 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And from BritBox, from the world of Jane Austen in The Other Bennet Sister to the rolling Yorkshire hills in A Woman of Substance, BritBox is committed to helping viewers find their next escape. 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And from the estate of Joan B. Kroc, whose bequest serves as an enduring investment in the future of public radio and seeks to help NPR be the model for high-quality journalism in the 21st century.
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1: 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In the Michigan Public weather forecast for this evening, scattered showers and thunderstorms in some spots. Otherwise, tonight, partly cloudy, lows in the lower to mid-60s. Thursday brings a mix of sun and clouds with a few overcast spots. Highs tomorrow will be in the lower to mid-80s.

0: This is 1A. I'm Jen White. Nationwide, the school year is gearing up, children and teachers are heading to the classroom, and measles is spreading. So far, the count this year is 2,484 cases, according to a measles tracker at Johns Hopkins. That includes 53 new cases in Lancaster County, Pennsylvania, in the latest two-week snapshot that ended Saturday. The U.S. has already logged more cases this year than in all of 2025. It's the highest count in 35 years. That's in large part because measles immunity rates have slipped below 95%, the threshold public health experts say is needed to stop community spread. Last week on CNN, Secretary of Health and Human Services Robert F. Kennedy Jr. said children should be vaccinated for measles after being pressed on camera, even as he used the same interview to push a debunked claim about the origins of the virus RSV. But on Monday, President Trump signed an executive order aimed at changing what vaccines children get and when, including for measles and other diseases. Here he is from the Oval Office.
1: Effective immediately, my administration is recognizing gold standard childhood vaccine recommendations for only 11 core vaccinations against the most serious and dangerous diseases, along with the MMR, which hopefully will be split up. You have the MMR. We want it in three separate vaccinations given at separate times.
0: The executive order would upend the childhood vaccine schedule if the plan becomes a reality. But what will actually change at the doctor's office? Let's get into what we know with a reporter covering the story, Lena Sun with The Washington Post. Lena, it's great to have you.
2: Great to be there with you.
0: We also have two doctors with us in Baltimore, pediatrician William Moss. He's the executive director of the International Vaccine Access Center at Johns Hopkins University and professor of epidemiology at the Bloomberg School of Public Health. Dr. Moss, welcome to the program.
3: Thank you.
0: And joining us from New York, Dr. Celine Gounder, an infectious disease specialist and epidemiologist. She's the editor at large for public health at KFF Health News. Dr. Gounder, welcome back.
4: Great to be here.
0: And a note that we reached out to the Department of Health and Human Services to invite an administration official to participate in this conversation. We didn't hear back, but the invitation stands. And we want to hear from you, too. If you're a parent, what questions do you have about vaccines for your children? Email us at 1A at WAMU.org. So, Lena, as we heard, President Trump signed an executive order. It calls for recommending childhood vaccines against 11 diseases rather than the current 18. It also recommends splitting up the immunizations and breaking the MMR shot for measles, mumps, and rubella into three separate doses. Now, those separate shots don't currently exist in the U.S., but what would you add about the details of this executive order as it's written?
2: Well, I think I would step back one more beat and say, just because the White House issues an executive order does not mean it's going to rewrite the federal immunization schedule. That's not how it works. States are the ones who set the vaccine requirements for school about what your kid, what shots your kids need to get. And it is not, he has asked a federal advisory body to look at this, but they're not the ones that make the laws. The policy on vaccine recommendations of what you should get come from an advisory committee to the Centers for Disease Control and Prevention. That's the body. That hasn't changed. So basically, nothing has changed. If you're going to get your annual checkup with the pediatrician's office, I think the pediatricians are going to say, yep, you should still get the MMR vaccine. That's the best protection. And here are the other shots you need to get.
0: Now, this is the Trump administration's third attempt in less than a year to change the vaccine schedule. Lena, what happened to those first two attempts?
2: They didn't go anywhere. One of those attempts has now been halted by a federal judge. It's in limbo. So officially, the policy is back to what it was before. And just because the White House wants to do it, because the president really, really believes strongly, that does not mean it's going to happen.
0: Dr. Gounder and Dr. Moss, I want to hear from you now, because as Lena points out, just because there's this executive order, it doesn't mean anything will change. But then there's also the question of messaging and how parents hear this information coming from the administration. So Dr. Gounder, when you heard about this latest executive order, what was your initial reaction?
4: I was horrified, but I also completely agree with what Lena just said. And if you listen back to that soundbite you played, the president says recognizing gold standard. That is very different, and gold standard is, I don't know what that is, but it is not a statement of this is going to happen. It's a statement of what he believes. So, you know, my concern here is that we are going to see not just more measles. Measles is the most infectious of the diseases that the childhood vaccines protect against, which is why that is what you see first. But now I'm concerned, well, are we going to see mumps? Are we going to see kids having deafness as a result of mumps infections? Are we going to see the return of congenital heart malformations because of rubella? Are we going to see children with paralysis related to polio again? You know, that is what has me very concerned now.
0: Dr. Moss, what about for you?
3: Yes, I agree with what Lena and Selena have said. And, you know, I don't see the United States going forward with single dose measles, mumps, and rubella vaccines, the monovalent vaccines. That's going to, as you mentioned, those vaccines are not available in the United States. There's a whole development and regulatory process that pharmaceutical companies would have to go through, and I just don't see that they would have any incentive to do so. So I don't see that happening. But as you alluded to, it's the messaging that's the problem. And what this does is it further shows doubt, perhaps, in some people in the United States about the safety of the measles, mumps, and rubella vaccine. I mean, to say that the combination vaccine is dangerous and if you split it, it's safe and effective is just completely preposterous. And it's an idea that goes back to Andrew Wakefield and his infamous 1998 Lancet paper that was later retracted. Where in the press conference following the publication of that paper, he made this claim that the MMR vaccine should be broken up into component parts, and there's no scientific basis for that. And it turns out he actually had a conflict of interest and a patent on a monovalent measles vaccine. So this is an old idea that has no foundation at all.
0: Lena, the president also directed the Justice Department to pursue legal challenges against states with laws on their books that the administration says conflicts with parents' authority over whether and how to vaccinate their children. What does that mean at the state level for parents in those places and for the states themselves?
2: Well, as I said, states are the ones who set the requirements for school. And states can also decide if they want to give non-medical exemptions, like for personal reasons or religious reasons, so that your kids don't have to get those shots. What we think is that there might be political pressure on states to enact more of these regulations where they say, okay, you don't need to have XYZ vaccines to go to school. That's up at that's the state level. Because then they could put pressure and say, we're not going to give you funding for this project unless you do this. It might not be that explicit. And the other point I wanted to make about the MMR shot is that Merck stopped making these single dose shots in 2009 because there was no evidence that it made any difference. It's better to combine them. Kids would have to go to many more doctor's visits. And the president and Secretary Kennedy have also said they want to follow countries in Europe because those are, you know, they're the peers. Those countries all give the MMR shot in a combination vaccine.
0: Well, this order, again, it lands in the midst of measles cases reaching their highest number in 35 years. And we'll talk more about that a little later. But Dr. Gounder, what do you make of the timing here?
4: It's really quite strange that you would do this when we really need to be doubling down on vaccination and the importance and value of vaccination. The Pan American Health Organization is going to be reevaluating our measles elimination status this fall, assuming that is a truly scientific process evaluation and not a political one. We frankly have already lost our measles elimination status.
0: And just briefly explain what that means.
4: That means that we have community transmission of measles here in the United States. It's not just importations from outside. And that means it's becoming re-entrenched here in the United States. And that's very concerning. I think a lot of people dismiss measles as a very mild childhood infection. They think of it like chickenpox or something else like that, which, by the way, we also vaccinate against chickenpox for good reason now. But measles causes something called immune amnesia, which is essentially wiping out your immunity to various different infections. So in a sense, turning back the clock for a child back to what their immune system might have been as an infant, putting them at risk for numerous infections, pneumonia, diarrheal illness. This can have a huge impact on their nutritional status as well. And then there are other longer-term complications like SSPE, which is a neurologic infection that can manifest years later. And so it's not necessarily the deaths in the moment. You have a long tail of complications with measles.
0: We're speaking to Dr. Celine Gounder, editor-at-large for public health at KFF Health News. Also with us, pediatrician William Moss with Johns Hopkins University, and Lena Sun, a reporter covering health for The Washington Post. We got this from a pediatrician in Cincinnati. Watching a child deal with measles is heartbreaking. Symptoms include high fever, uncomfortable rash, and severe eye irritation. Whooping cough in a six-year-old can lead to respiratory failure, requiring that child to be intubated, paralyzed, and sedated to not fight the vent. I've been fortunate through my career to witness declines in these serious illnesses in others. I've also observed how immunocompromised children have been protected when they could not be immunized due to herd immunity. It's horrifying to see the trajectory of these diseases change due to people without expertise offering opinions not founded in science. We'll be right back.

0: 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I'm Christopher Johnson.
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0: In the Michigan Public weather forecast for this evening, scattered showers and thunderstorms in some spots. Otherwise, partly cloudy overnight with lows in the lower to mid-60s. Thursday brings a mix of sun and clouds with a few overcast spots. The highs tomorrow will be in the lower to mid-80s. Michigan Public is 91.7 Ann Arbor and Detroit, 91.1 in Flint, 91.3 in Port Huron, 89.7 in Lansing, and 104.1 in Grand Rapids. 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
5: This is 1A. I'm Jen White. It's the latest in our series, In Good Health, when we put your questions to the experts. And we're talking about the new executive order that looks to change what vaccines children get and when. We're here with Washington Post health reporter Lena Sun. Also with us, pediatrician and infectious disease specialist William Moss from Johns Hopkins University, and Dr. Celine Gounder, editor-at-large for public health at KFF Health News. We also want to hear from you. Are there measles cases near where you live? What questions do you have about the spread of the virus? If you're a medical professional, what are you seeing and hearing about measles and other infectious diseases and vaccines in your community? Email us at 1a@wamu.org. And a note that we did reach out to the Department of Health and Human Services to invite an administration official to participate in this conversation. We didn't hear back, but the invitation stands. Lena, President Trump admitted on camera that he has no evidence that the combined MMR shot could be dangerous. So what reasoning did he provide for this order?
6: He has always wanted to have children get fewer shots. And he said that his own son, you know, had his shots spaced out. And I think for a lot of parents, you know, from one perspective, you think like, oh, we don't want to give the kid so many shots at the same time. But, and I think Dr. Gounder and Dr. Moss can explain this much better. You are giving those vaccines at a time when the body is best able to develop an immune response and to have protection. If you space out like MMR, you know, that's six visits, six shots. And that means you might have to take off work and then you might not go. And then your kid is much more vulnerable to the disease. He just believes strongly that there should be fewer shots. But just because he believes it doesn't mean there's any science to back it. There is no science to back it. The science hasn't changed. The kids haven't changed. The virus hasn't changed. All that's changed is people are more confused. So when they're confused, their tendency is, you know, maybe I'll just wait. And maybe the confusion will make people think, oh, three individual shots are coming. I'll just wait. That's not going to happen. I talked to an industry spokesperson yesterday, and they are not planning to do this. This would require clinical trials, FDA approval. It would take years. It's not going to happen.
5: Well, Dr. Moss, I want you to just explain a little bit more about what a potential change in this vaccine schedule means from a practical level. As a parent, as Lena just laid out, we're talking about multiple visits to the doctor. If you have a child who's not a fan of needles, and I don't know many children who are, you know, for a parent, it may be distressing to see your child have to get multiple shots. So just practically speaking, before we get to the science, what kinds of complications does that raise for families?
7: As Lena said, it creates a lot of confusion. And so, you know, by actually splitting up combination vaccines like the measles, mumps, and rubella vaccine, you're actually giving the child more shots. There are more visits. It's more time for the parent or caregiver, and it's more expensive. So it's hard to see from a parent's perspective why this would be something that's beneficial. It also leads, and if there is mistrust or confusion around the vaccine schedule, you know, you could imagine a scenario where a child is brought, say, for one of the three vaccines, say the measles vaccine, and then if it were spaced out and they had to come back for a rubella and then a mumps, that maybe those visits don't take place. Maybe the child misses out. And this is where the risk of disease comes from that Celine was referring to earlier, where the children are missing out on some of the components of that vaccine. The real advantage of these combination vaccines, like a measles, mumps, and rubella vaccine, is that in a single visit, in a single injection, child gets protected against three diseases rather than one at a time. So it really doesn't make sense from either a provider perspective or from a caregiver perspective.
5: And just to pull on a thread that Lena mentioned about how children's immune systems are developing, why is it beneficial to stick with the vaccine schedule as it currently exists, which, you know, focuses on a relatively early age to get children vaccinated?
7: Yes. So there are a number of factors that go into creating a childhood immunization schedule. And it requires very rigorous review of the scientific evidence and consideration of these multiple factors. We have built this, our current childhood immunization schedule, over decades. And as we said earlier, it was developed by groups of experts, the Advisory Committee on Immunization Practices, with the CDC support and endorsement, along with other organizations like the American Academy of Pediatrics, which now has a schedule that diverges from what's being promoted by the federal government. But it involves consideration of the child's immune response and the development of that. For example, if the measles vaccine is given too early in life, there are antibodies from the mother that are in the child, in the infant, that can inhibit the immune response to that vaccine. So a measles vaccine, we don't give it, say, in the first, you know, at 2 months of age or 4 months of age when other childhood vaccines are being given. But if you wait too long, then the child's at risk for disease from that pathogen. So the childhood immunization schedule is in large part trying to balance the optimal immune response with the risk of disease, and then other considerations, you know, linking that child visit with other evaluations of the child or other interventions.
5: Dr. Callender, I'd love your thoughts as well.
8: Yeah, so a couple comments on what both Lena and Bill have said here. With respect to what the impact of spacing shots is. So this is not hypothetical. Researchers have looked at this. They looked at this in Oregon, followed nearly 100,000 kids. By 9 months, the children whose parents spread shots out had to make more visits, and they received fewer vaccines. So we've seen this in reality. And I know some people might say, well, I'll still go to all the visits, but that is not going to be the case for everyone. And it may be, it's the case for you. These recommendations are to make sure that all children receive the vaccinations they need at the right age. Secondly, one of the reasons people also talk about breaking up the vaccines, MMR, is because they're afraid of some sort of immune overload. Well, again, to put this into perspective, essentially, century ago, a child got one vaccine, the smallpox vaccine, and that carried about 200 viral proteins. The entire childhood vaccination scheduled today carries many fewer viral proteins than just the one smallpox vaccine. And young children also get 4 to 6 fevers a year from just regular, ordinary infections, each of which is a bigger challenge to the immune system than vaccinations you might get in a well baby visit.
5: Lena, we've got to let you go in just a moment, but this executive order lands just months ahead of the midterms, and Trump's own pollsters have reportedly warned him that this issue of vaccines is unpopular. So why keep pushing this now politically?
6: We have seen that the polling shows that to be unpopular with parents. And in general, most parents believe in vaccinations. Our own reporting and polling have shown that. But he really, really believes it. And he has been pushing, he and Health Secretary Kennedy have been working sort of behind the scenes to use all the levers of federal government to do more to re-look at issues that have been looked at and studied for decades over millions of children in many, many countries, because this is what he believes. This is truly what he believes. And because he's the president and can use the bully pulpit and can make a lot of noise with executive orders, I think they have achieved the goal of creating the confusion. And also this plays to his base, which feels very strongly about vaccines, some of his base. And in some ways, critics will say they have achieved the goal, which is to create confusion.
5: Well, that's Lena Sun. She's a national reporter covering health for The Washington Post. Lena, thank you for your time.
6: Thank you for having me.
5: We heard from Jeffrey, who emails, I've been a practicing physician for over 35 years and have watched children die of bacterial meningitis, which has now been prevented with vaccines. These decisions are reckless, political, and absolutely dangerous to our children. It's all personal opinion, and we should absolutely disregard and continue very strong and effective communication to parents. We also heard from Ian, who emailed, one concern that I have with breaking up the vaccine is that parents might not want to see their kids in pain more times. As a parent, I remember when my child first got vaccinated, the visceral reaction I had to her being in pain. I can only imagine if you had to do that more times. They might say, you know what, we'll wait until they're a little bit older, which would elevate the risk of that child contracting one of these diseases. There's still time to add your voice to the conversation. If you have questions about measles and the vaccine schedule, email us at 1a@wamu.org. If you're a medical professional, we also want to know what you're seeing and hearing in your community. Again, email us at 1a@wamu.org. Now back to infectious disease specialist and epidemiologist, Dr. Celine Gounder, and pediatrician, Dr. William Moss. Dr. Gounder, just tell us more about where things are right now. We noted that public health officials report nearly 2,500 cases so far this year. How would you describe the scope of the measles outbreak?
8: Well, it has largely been focused in South Carolina, Texas, and Utah so far. But whether that continues to be the case remains to be seen. I have real concerns heading into the school year this year that we will see additional outbreaks, perhaps in other parts of the country. I think it's also really important to reiterate that the executive order really has no impact on reality on the ground right now. Requirements about vaccination and public health powers in general, I think something people also still don't understand, sit with the state and local health departments and school districts. For example, decisions made during the pandemic, COVID pandemic, those decisions were, with respect to schools and other mandates, were made at that local level. And so while federal guidance can inform it, it is still really up to locals to decide whether they're going to execute on it.
5: We got this question from Stephen, who asks, does the immunity amnesia effect of measles include vaccinations completed before being infected by measles? Dr. Moss, what can you tell us?
7: Yes. So we've known for a long time that there's a state of immune suppression following measles. It actually was first described in the early 20th century. But this accounts for many of the complications of measles that we've talked about, the pneumonia, the ear infections, the diarrhea that are often due to secondary bacterial infections. This concept of immune amnesia came from a study several years ago that was done in the Netherlands that looked at antibody responses to multiple pathogens that were measured before and after children had measles. And what they showed was that both the breadth of the antibody response and the magnitude of that antibody response decreased significantly after measles. And this is because measles virus actually kills the white blood cells that are responsible for our immunologic memory, what we call our immunologic memory. It is variable across children, but to the question being asked, yes, it could potentially impact the antibody response that was generated by prior vaccination. Now again, because of the variability of this, the World Health Organization or the CDC or other bodies that make vaccine recommendations have not recommended, for example, that children get revaccinated against these other pathogens after they have had measles. But I think that's a reasonable question to ask, given the fact of this, quote, immune amnesia that follows measles.
5: We got this email from Valoris, who says, I'm a special educator and parent of two young children. I have students who are put on home and hospital status due to medical issues. This service is a part of the public school mandate to provide access to free and appropriate public education. If more medically fragile students have to be put on home and hospital due to a drop in herd immunity, or if they need that service after becoming sick with measles, mumps, or rubella, how will it impact education costs? Now, Dr. Gounder, I don't know that you can necessarily answer that specific question, but we talked about a little bit about some of the downstream effects of the confusion around vaccines. What other downstream effects are you concerned about?
8: Well, she makes an interesting point. I think one of the things people are most angry about, frustrated with respect to the COVID pandemic, was school closures, or rather, really, when schools reopen, because schools all across the country close around the same time. And people are angry about what the impacts have been on educational measures, as well as what that meant for socialization. And so you are now forcing these kids who have underlying medical conditions, perhaps they're immunocompromised, maybe it's a cancer-related diagnosis, you're forcing them to have to stay at home and homeschool. Mm-hmm. And not just for a year or two, like during the pandemic. This could be for years. And is that fair to do that? Think about how angry you were about having your child at home. Now you're forcing that upon people for years and years. And is that fair to those children, that they're not going to be able to access a public school education just like other children are able to? That has me very concerned. And it's just not fair.
5: We also got this question from Carol, who says, I've heard it said that measles is a stable virus. Could it happen that measles might learn to mutate if enough people don't vaccinate and measles gains a strong foothold in the population at large? Dr. Moss, very briefly.
7: Yes, it's a very interesting question. And what we mean by that, to kind of put it into practical terms, is that the current measles vaccine that we use was actually developed from a measles virus isolate from the mid-1950s. And it is still a very highly effective vaccine. So even though measles virus does mutate, it does not, it has not been able to evolve away from the protective immunity conferred by the vaccine. And given how long it's been, decades, there's no expectation that the virus is going to mutate such that it still infects, still causes disease, but not protected by the vaccine. Our vaccines are still extremely highly effective.
5: We're discussing measles and vaccines with Dr. William Moss and Dr. Celine Gounder. We're also hearing from you. G.L. Smith says, I'm a pediatrician in practice in Indianapolis since 1990. Our office is closing this year. I had planned to practice longer. The current state of vaccination refusal is a contributing factor. Over the past few years, I've seen a growing number of parents refuse immunizations, sometimes ones they had previously done for their older children. After years of trying to convince parents to do the immunizations recommended by the American Academy of Pediatrics with the current president and his administration, it is unfortunately a lost cause. There's still time to add your voice to our discussion. Email us at 1A at WAMU.org.

0: Good evening. 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
2: I'm Michelle Martin. 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
2: Back to our guests in a moment, but first we'd love your help with what's coming up tomorrow. Last week, the Trump administration proposed sweeping changes to Head Start. It's the federal early childhood program that served low-income children and their families for 60 years. The proposal would eliminate many of the program's federal standards, including small class sizes and screenings for disabilities, and hand those decisions to states. Supporters say it would free up funds for hundreds of thousands of new slots. Critics say it would gut the quality that makes the program work. At the same time, more than 4 million people have lost food stamp benefits since new eligibility requirements took effect last year, including more than 1.5 million children. We want to hear from you. Are you a Head Start parent, teacher, or program director? What does this program mean to your family or community, and what do you make of the proposed changes? Call us at 855-236-1212. Or maybe you've lost SNAP benefits, or you work at a food bank that's seeing the consequences of the cuts. What's changed for you? 855-236-1A1A, or leave a message through our app, 1A Vox Pop, and we'll share what you know tomorrow. Now back to vaccines and measles with Dr. Celine Gounder and Dr. William Moss. They're here for the latest in our In Good Health series, where we go to the experts to answer your questions. So what do you want to know? Our email is 1A@WAMU.org. And a note again that we did reach out to the Department of Health and Human Services to invite an administration official to participate in this conversation. We did not hear back, but we heard from many of you.
4: I literally took our teenage kids and their friends over to the cemetery during COVID and showed them all of the small graves pre-1950s. COVID was a telling moment in this country. Vaccines work. And if you don't believe it, go visit an old-fashioned cemetery and should change your mind. Thank you.
5: My kid is 14 months old right now, and our doctor has described almost all of his patients, parents not wanting the vaccines and having to spend lots of time convincing them to get them, even going as far to say he didn't think we were from around here because we wanted all the vaccines for our kids. So that's where we are.
2: Joe, John, thanks for those calls. We also got this question from Caroline, who asks, how might this affect elderly people, like grandparents who are caregivers? Do we know how long the MMR vaccine that we had as infants remains effective? Dr. Gounder, in last year's New Mexico measles outbreak, 53% of the cases were adults. Adult vaccination coverage there was around 51% compared to 92% for children. But still, a lot of the public conversation does center on children and vaccines. So to Caroline's question, What does this mean for elders in our community or people who maybe had, were vaccinated as children, but who are adults now?
6: Well, I think part of the problem, what we learned from the New Mexico experience, is not all adults completed their measles vaccination series. And so if you haven't completed it, you're not protected. I think you quoted 51% coverage. And so this is something that we may want to be looking at more carefully in areas where there has been a measles outbreak. Adults may want to be getting, if they're not sure of their prior vaccinations, may want to be getting an additional dose. For example, when I have traveled overseas and I had completed my measles vaccination history, but working in areas overseas where there were active measles outbreaks, it was still advised I get an additional dose just to be safe. And so I do think we may see those kinds of recommendations if this continues to be an issue.
2: Now, a 95% immunity threshold through previous infection or vaccination, that's what's needed to stop community spread. That's what we call herd immunity. Dr. Gounder, what's the public health effect of falling even a few points below that threshold?
6: Well, the reason you need to have such a high threshold of vaccination coverage of immunity for measles is because it is the most infectious disease known to man for humans. And so it requires an extremely high level, and even just a small dip can result in the situation we have now. It's also important to understand that vaccination rates are uneven across the country. And in places like West Texas, they have fallen dramatically lower, in some areas even below 50%. And so those areas are extremely susceptible to having big measles outbreaks now.
2: And so, Dr. Moss, when we talk about the infection itself, we've talked about what we may see in children, but in a community like New Mexico, where there was this outbreak, 53% of those cases were in adults. What kinds of health risks do adults or elders who are infected, what do they face?
7: Yes, a lot of the symptoms would be similar, and it would also depend in large part upon the immunologic status of the adult. So obviously in older adults where the immune system can be weakened either because of certain diseases or treatments, those are going to be individuals who will be at higher risk of more severe complications from measles, including these secondary infections that can result in pneumonia or diarrhea. It's going to be a function of the immunologic status of those older adults, but because of the conditions that can be associated with aging, they can be at higher risk. So we often say that there's kind of this J-shaped curve of measles disease, where you see high rates of more severe disease in younger children and infants, but also in older adults.
2: We got this from Kathy, who says, I was talking to Trump supporters yesterday. They claimed children get over 50 vaccines, which they feel is too many. And they think the large number is to benefit the bottom lines of the drug companies, not the health of children. Can that belief be addressed somehow? And Dr. Gounder, I think this gets back to that question about messaging. And what are you seeing in the public health world to try to combat misinformation, whether it's about the number of vaccines or the effect of vaccines or how drug companies benefit or don't from vaccine production? What kind of action are you seeing there?
6: Well, I think, first of all, people should understand that vaccines are the most cost-effective medical interventions we have, better use of your money than many other medical interventions, drugs, et cetera. These are not profitable. If you're going to turn your attention to something that's profitable, where you're seeing huge amounts of money spent on advertising, GLP-1s are a great example. People are obsessed with the GLP-1. So that's medications like Ozempic. That's also led to a craze in gray market peptides. That is where you should be worried about people being exploitive, whether it is the big pharma or compounding pharmacies or manufacturers in China producing things that are harmful. It is not vaccines. In terms of messaging, I do think the public health community is really frustrated in part because you are not playing on, it's not an even playing field. The influencers who are out there, the misinformation peddlers, first of all, many of them have financial conflicts of interest. You gave the example of Andrew Wakefield earlier. He had a financial conflict of interest, a motivation to argue for splitting up vaccines because he stood to profit financially from that. And I think a lot of people are not aware of some of those conflicts. They also are not being held to the same standards of rigor. And they tend to leverage various different kinds of emotional messaging, enraging, polarizing, very identity-based, which public health officials and scientists and clinicians actually do the opposite of that. But it also means the messages they try to put out there are going to have less traction on social media. And I frankly don't know a very good solution to how to address that.
2: Dr. Moss, I want to hear from you on this as well. I mean, when you think about messaging and how to communicate with families, whether it's in your medical practice as a doctor or it's a state level public health agency, where are there opportunities for better public health communication around vaccines?
7: Yes, I think it is a complex issue, but I do think that there are a number of things that we can do better. You know, first is just understanding what the concerns are and listening. I think that's a really big, important part of it. And I know many of our healthcare providers are doing that, but they're also spending a lot of time doing that. But listening and empathy are really important parts of that direct one-on-one communication strategy with concerned parents. The other thing is having the appropriate messenger. And we do know that many caregivers and parents do trust

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1: Identifying those key vaccine champions, those community leaders who can come out and provide accurate information to the caregivers about vaccines. Unfortunately, we haven't been seeing the strong messaging that we need from the federal government. And as we've been talking about during this show, we've actually seen that being undermined.
2: We're speaking to Dr. William Moss and Dr. Celine Gounder about measles. In a couple of weeks, we'll talk about another viral outbreak. This one overseas in the Democratic Republic of the Congo. Ebola is spreading faster than ever. We hear the latest from those on the ground. That's coming up soon in our In Good Health series. And you can send your questions about Ebola to 1A@WAMU.org. We got this from Barbara, who says the parents who are raising children now have been vaccinated and have no knowledge of how awful mumps and measles are. I'm from the generation before vaccine, and I had both measles and mumps. I still remember how sick I was, and my parents had no tools to make me feel better. I just had to weather through. I cannot stress enough that having the vaccinations will save children many days of unnecessary illness. And Robert emails, I believe it's up to each family to consult with their doctor on whether they want to have their children vaccinated or not. I'm a baby boomer, and I did not have access to all the vaccines due to the fact that I lived way out in the middle of nowhere. All the vaccines were not required at my school. I didn't get them until I joined the U.S. Army. On the topic of whether your child suffers while getting their vaccine, maybe, maybe not. As a parent, you know what's good for your child. Dr. Moss, your reaction to a message like that?
1: Yes, well, I certainly think that that caregivers should discuss with their healthcare provider around the vaccines. That's an important part of child care and the interaction between the caregiver and the healthcare provider. I mean, the way I kind of approach this is that all parents want to do what's best for their child, and they're weighing risks and benefits. And, you know, successful public health programs like immunization programs undermine themselves because the disease goes away and people don't really understand what the risk is. Unfortunately, the measles outbreaks that we've had the past 2 years have shown that we still are vulnerable to large outbreaks of vaccine-preventable diseases. But I think the risks are often overstated, partly through the misinformation and disinformation in our ecosphere, and the benefits of vaccine are often underestimated. And unfortunately, if it these current measles outbreaks just highlight the risk, and approximately 10% of patients who've had measles in the United States over the past 2 years have been hospitalized with measles. So people need to understand the severity of the disease, but through discussion with their healthcare provider.
2: Dr. Gatter, I want to make sure we mention that the Centers for Disease Control and Prevention now has its first Senate-confirmed director in more than a year, Dr. Erica Schwartz. Now, during her confirmation hearing, she avoided committing to standing up to Secretary Kennedy on vaccine policy. Briefly, what more can you tell us about her?
3: She was previously Deputy Surgeon General under the first Trump administration. She was also Chief Medical Officer for the Coast Guard. I am very concerned, though. Both she and Todd Blanche were recently confirmed. Todd Blanche is Attorney General. And she has, as you noted, has not said that she would stand up to Secretary Kennedy on this. Todd Blanche is also the Attorney General is also a really important part of how the president could push this through. The executive order, part of it that has gotten less attention is that it directs the Attorney General to sue states over religious and medical exemptions to school vaccine rules. And it tells Justice, Education, and HHS, so that would include Secretary Kennedy and Dr. Erica Schwartz, to make their contractors and grantees, including states and localities, comply. So this gives the government a way to squeeze health departments and school districts through federal grants. The lawsuits could take years, but withholding that funding is a way to force people to comply with the executive order in the meantime.
2: Well, we'll end on a message from one of you. While pregnant with my oldest on the heels of a miscarriage, I

fell down the anti-vax rabbit hole after a friend's story about a vaccine death. When my unvaccinated child spiked a high fever, that same rhetoric almost kept us from seeking care until we rushed him to the hospital and he was diagnosed with a virus of unknown origins. We hesitatingly caught him up on vaccines, and I felt furious at having been preyed upon by misinformation that put my child at risk. I'm now staunchly pro-vaccine, and it's especially maddening living in Florida, where our health department is led by an anti-vax believer, and our governor promotes vaccine choice with no regard for kids who can't safely choose. We'll leave the conversation there for now. We've been speaking to Dr. Celine Gounder, infectious disease specialist and editor-at-large for public health at KFF Health News, and Dr. William Moss. He's a pediatrician and executive director of the International Vaccine Access Center at Johns Hopkins. Dr. Gounder, Dr. Moss, thanks for speaking with us. And if there's another topic you'd like us to cover for our series In Good Health, email us at 1a@wamu.org. Today's producer was Avery Jessa Chapnick. This program comes to you from WAMU, part of American University in Washington, distributed by NPR. I'm Jen White. Thanks for listening, and we'll talk again tomorrow. This is 1A.

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1: And you're listening to Michigan Public. Thanks for tuning in for Morning Edition this morning. I'm Doug Tribou. You can find us online at michiganpublic.org. Still to come this morning on Morning Edition, a newly unsealed indictment accuses Nick Reiner, who's charged with the murder of his parents, Rob and Michelle Reiner, of lying in wait before allegedly ambushing the Hollywood couple in December. We'll have more on the indictment in about 15 minutes.
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1: Checking some of the stories we're following this morning, large parts of Europe will be sweltering once again, with Britain poised for its fifth heat wave of an exceptional summer that is expected to be the hottest on record. Forecasters are predicting the mercury to rise as high as 100 Fahrenheit in central and southeast England today. The Associated Press has found that the decision by the United States to slash its foreign aid funding last year has increased pregnancy complications and deaths in Nepal. The AP interviewed health workers, government officials, aid workers, and families who said cuts to programs that ensured some pregnant women got proper nutrition and prenatal care led to more babies and pregnant women dying preventable deaths. In the Michigan Public Weather Forecast, patchy fog in a lot of areas across the region this morning. In west and mid-Michigan, a bright start in some spots, then increasing clouds in the southeast, partly sunny. Today's highs in the 80s. It's 521.
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4: 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I'm Leila Fadel.
5: And I'm Michelle Martin. Good morning. You've heard that saying, if you stay ready, then you don't have to get ready.
6: Yeah, yeah, yeah, yeah, yeah, yeah. Hey, hey, yeah.
5: Mm-hmm. Okay. That's John Batiste, and that's how we started our interview, which won't surprise anybody who's ever watched the effervescent Grammy and Oscar-winning bandleader, songwriter, and TV personality. It all started in Louisiana as a classical piano student. He went on to degrees in jazz piano at Juilliard. He's now returning to those early years, and this week he's putting out three albums. Mozart brings jazz and blues to some of the 18th century Austrian composer's most famous tunes. Two other albums, Monk Meditations and Monk Movements, are inspired by jazz great Thelonious Monk.
6: We all have this wonderful opportunity to create and share and connect and be inspired, and acting on it and not waiting is a good thing. So I just love the idea of this piano series, because it's, for me, a way of processing the world around me through the piano. If I could be in conversation with these late great composers, it would be like us sitting around the piano and trading bars and saying, okay, you did this, and what if we took it this way? So it's a great conversation across hundreds of years.
5: I was wondering what it was like for you as a student wanting to improvise and to question around classical music. I mean, obviously improvisation has always been a big part of jazz, but classical less so.
6: Oh, it was rough in the sense that, you know, I almost didn't make it out of school because every other year they were trying to kick me out. They were like, what are you doing? Why are you playing the melodica with your band in the subway for people? Also, I would be able to do my assignments a lot of the time without practicing. Someone would play it one time before me as they would do their test, and then I would just listen to them and play it back. There was a lot of misunderstanding of my precocious and questioning posture towards the administration and towards the classics. Why would we make the thing that is the universal language be trapped and boundaried and ismed to death?

0: 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Hi, I'm Doug Tribou. You can find us online at michiganpublic.org. You can listen live there. Also, take a look at our events page where you can find out about station events that we hope you'll attend. Coming up a little later this hour on Morning Edition, Congressman Max Miller is running for re-election despite allegations of domestic violence made by his ex-wife.
1: There was a myth that if it happened behind closed doors, we should keep it there. And that's, in fact, one of the things that Max Miller draws upon.
0: He denies the allegations, but they are bringing attention to myths and stereotypes about domestic violence. We'll have more on that story coming up in about 8 minutes. In the Michigan Public Weather Forecast, patchy fog across the region this morning. We'll have a mix of clouds and sun today with high temperatures again in the low to mid 80s.
2: Good morning, I'm Rory Gallimore at the BBC. A large Israeli military operation has been taking place in the village of Kuzra in the occupied West Bank to try to clear Israeli settlers who've trapped Palestinian families in their homes. The US ambassador to Israel has described the settlers as terrorists. From Jerusalem, here's Yolan Nell.
3: A Palestinian man who's been trapped by settlers in his home since Sunday with his water and power cut off told the BBC that the house had been attacked again overnight and that a few settlers remained in the area hiding from the army. The case is the latest to draw attention to the relative impunity of settlers and how Israeli forces are struggling to deal with rising settler violence.
2: The Russian President Vladimir Putin has made his first visit to the disputed Kuril Islands in the Pacific. They're claimed by Japan but have been under Russian control since the end of the Second World War. Kurumi Mori reports from Tokyo.
4: Japan calls the islands the Northern Territories. Foreign Minister Toshimitsu Motegi responded saying the four islands are Japan's, quote, inherent territory, both historically and under international law. He strongly protested Putin's visit.
2: And elections are taking place in Zambia, considered one of Africa's most stable democracies. Hakainde Hichilema is seeking a second term as president. He's widely seen as the favourite to win, but there are concerns about unemployment, the cost of living, and threats to political freedoms. I'm Rory Gallimore at the BBC in London.
0: And this is Morning Edition on Michigan Public. It's 5:45.
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6: It's Morning Edition from NPR News. I'm Michelle Martin.
7: And I'm Leila Fadil. The economy is not doing well in the Israeli-occupied West Bank. Since the war in Gaza began in 2023, Israel has prevented Palestinians from working in the country and has withheld tax and customs money from the West Bank. Now, another unexpected problem is hobbling financial life in the Palestinian territory. A glut of cash and nowhere to store it. NPR's Emily Fang explains.
8: It's the lunch rush hour at this gas station in the West Bank. And Hassan Abu Shabaya is in a particular hurry to get his coffee and smoothie to go. I need to make it to the bank before they close in the afternoon, he says, to deposit money. And depositing money is no easy task in the West Bank these days, he says. Because personal accounts like his have a deposit limit of 5,000 shekels a month, he explains, about $1,600. For businesses like Adan Al-Makiti's butchery shop, this cap on deposits is stifling. His business account lets him deposit up to the equivalent of $6,000 a month, but it's not enough to pay for the thousands of dollars of meat that stocks his shop or the thousands more in his employees' salaries. So, he says, he frequently writes checks which accidentally bounce because while he has cash, he does not have enough money in his account. This is the dilemma facing most Palestinians in the West Bank today. Even if you have money in paper form, like in cash, getting that money into a bank so you can pay debts, import goods, or pay off a mortgage is becoming harder and harder.
9: And that is suffocating the trade cycle between us and Israel.
8: This is Yahya Shunar, the head of the Palestinian Monetary Authority. He explains the West Bank uses Israel's currency, the shekel. And so Israel controls the West Bank's financial connections with the outside world. And the problems begin in 2022.
9: Ever since this new government in Israel took over office in 2022, where they started putting restrictions on shipping extra shipments.
8: Shipments of currency they would accept.
9: So it's a kind of a punishment to us.
8: Israeli officials say they've halted cooperation over concerns of exposure to possible terror financing and money laundering. As a result, Shinner says there is more than $5 billion worth of shekels stuck inside the Palestinian territory, so much idle cash that it is literally decaying in bank vaults that are filled to bursting.
9: Part of it will go rotten.
8: From the humidity.
9: It is literally shekels sitting in the banks. I have here under, in this building, in minus four, more than 8 billion shekels.
8: And this is why Palestinian banks have limited deposits. They have too much cash already. Even greater disaster is looming. Two major Israeli banks, Discount and Hapoalim Banks, say they will cut off ties with Palestinian institutions in the West Bank as soon as this September. Shunar says if they do so, the results will be catastrophic for Palestinians.
9: Gradually, you will face interruption of basic foods and services coming to Palestine. You will have an interruption of basic fuel.
8: Because 100% of the West Bank's fuel and nearly all of its electricity is bought from Israel.
9: You will have black market. You will have a chaos.
8: Cracks are already starting to show as Palestinians open up extra accounts under their children's names and scrounge for extra checks. For Tariq al-Makiti, even a car payment is a struggle. He wrote the seller a check for about $1,000 in shekels, but the bank wouldn't let him deposit money beforehand. And his check bounced. Emily Fang, NPR News, Ramallah, the West Bank.
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0: And you're listening to Michigan Public, bringing you international news coverage you won't hear anywhere else. That's part of what you get day in and day out on Morning Edition and throughout the day here on Michigan Public. Good morning. I'm Doug Tribou. Very glad you're with us this morning. Inflation cooled a bit last month here in the U.S. Gas and grocery store prices dipped and the overall cost of living rose more slowly, giving the Federal Reserve some breathing room for inflation control efforts for the moment, but the long-term picture isn't as clear. We'll take a closer look at all of that in about 15 minutes.
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0: 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In the Michigan Public weather forecast today, some patchy fog in much of the region this morning until about 9 o'clock or so. We'll see a mix of clouds and sun, a bright start in west and mid-Michigan, then increasing clouds, partly sunny skies for the most part in southeast Michigan today, high temperatures again in the low to mid-80s. It's 5:51.
7: This is Morning Edition from NPR News. I'm Leila Fadel.
6: And I'm Michelle Martin. The deadline has passed for Republicans to replace Ohio Congressman Max Miller on the ballot. He's running for re-election despite allegations of domestic violence made by his ex-wife, Emily Marino. She says he scalded her with hot water, pushed her against a wall, and held a gun to her head. Miller denied it in a live-streamed video and noted he'd never been charged with a crime.
12: Ask yourself, if I had assaulted her, would she have offered to cook me dinner 6 days later?
6: Now, let me say here, we're not here to litigate the truth or falsity of any of these statements by either party. But this story, playing out as it has in a powerful family, has raised some myths and stereotypes about domestic violence. So we called Leslie Morgan Steiner, The author detailed her story as a survivor of domestic abuse in the memoir Crazy Love and in a TED Talk that has been viewed more than 10 million times. She's advocated for survivors for years as a public speaker and on the boards of organizations like the National Domestic Violence Hotline. So I asked her some common questions about abuse, starting with why some people may act as if everything is normal before eventually making allegations.
1: Denial, recantation, lying under oath, and appeasement are all survival tactics that every victim uses to protect herself and children even after divorce. It's typical in abuse cases.
6: And why?
1: The victim knows better than anybody else how dangerous an abuser is. And so it's very important to placate them and try to de-escalate and make sure that things stay as calm as possible. It's not proof that the incident didn't happen.
6: I don't want to put anyone in the position of creating some sort of hierarchy of victimhood, but I do think some people might wonder, why would somebody put up with that conduct if they had the means to leave?
1: So it is a stereotype that the people who are trapped in domestic violence tend to be living in poverty, have, quote unquote, too many children, no self-esteem, no ability to leave. But that is a myth, because what really traps you in abusive relationships is the psychology of it. I had a degree from Harvard. I had no children. I had no cultural or family pressure to stay with my abusive husband. And he was holding loaded guns to my head and strangling me on a regular basis. And still, I couldn't leave. And it wasn't until the final attack after years of abuse that I called the police. Because part of the psychology is that victims quite often see ourselves as the only person who understands the abuser, and we want to protect him.
6: When you see a story like this become public, how does it land with a survivor like yourself?
1: Well, as a domestic violence survivor and somebody who's spent the last 20 years working with victims and perpetrators, I always find these cases initially to be really chilling. But there is an upside to this, because it used to be for a very long time, you know, there was a myth that if it happened behind closed doors, we should keep it there. And that's, in fact, one of the things that Max Miller draws upon, that this is a private family manner and it should not be public spectacle. But I see the public spectacle as having an upside, because we're never going to end domestic violence and child abuse unless

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1: And you're listening to Michigan Public. Thanks for joining us for Morning Edition this morning. I'm Doug Trabu. You can find us online and listen live at michiganpublic.org. You can also listen on your phone with the Michigan Public app. Still to come this hour on Morning Edition, rescues of people buried under rubble after a massive earthquake struck Colombia are becoming less frequent 3 days after the quake. We'll have the latest in about 15 minutes.
2: The Trump administration wants to change Head Start, cutting back on the requirements for small classes and teacher qualifications that have come to define the program. And millions fewer people are getting food stamp benefits since Congress expanded work requirements and introduced a new cost-sharing structure with the states. What happens when these federally funded programs change? Next time on 1A.
1: Join us for 1A with Jen White. That's today from 10 to noon right here on Michigan Public. Checking some of the stories we're following this morning, a federal judge in Miami will hear arguments today about whether social media influencers Andrew and Tristan Tate should remain in custody. They are fighting extradition to the United Kingdom, where the brothers are accused of rape and sex trafficking. They have repeatedly denied the allegations. Jury selection began yesterday in Meta's federal trial over claims its platforms have harmed youth mental health and tracked children in violation of federal law. The trial is scheduled to begin next week and is expected to last 6 to 8 weeks. Republican supporters of tightening Michigan's voter ID laws are highlighting new alleged examples of non-citizens being registered to vote. We'll have more on that story in about 10 minutes. In Michigan Public weather today, some patchy fog early on. Then we'll see a mix of clouds and sun with high temperatures in the low to mid 80s. It's 6:21.
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3: This is Morning Edition from NPR News. I'm Michelle Martin.
4: I'm Layla Faldin.
5: And I'm Steve Inskeep. Democratic Representative Ro Khanna is not shy about preparing to run for president.
6: You know, they said Lincoln had an engine of ambition that knew no rest. I don't apologize for ambition. The question is it ambition for a public purpose?
5: He would be running as a progressive, which he discussed on the NPR video program Newsmakers.
7: Should Democrats nominate a more progressive candidate in 2028 than they have in the past?
6: Yes. But what does that mean? It means we need America's next New Deal. I believe we need an economic realignment in this country.
5: Ro Khanna is less prominent than other Californians who might run for president, Kamala Harris, Gavin Newsom. But he has raised his profile for years, involving himself in issues ranging from the Epstein files to taxing billionaires. And its explorations come as Democratic moderates and progressives battle for the party's future. Khanna represents Silicon Valley, home of trillion-dollar companies. He says he's for the Valley's enterprise and against its inequality.
6: Is that the country we want? That one-third of the nation's wealth is in my district?
5: He'd like to raise that question in a national campaign, though his wing of the party will first face a test. The political left is running candidates in high-profile races this fall. One of them is Abdul El-Sayed, running for Senate in Michigan. I suggested to Khanna that Michigan's election might reveal if a progressive could win the presidential swing state of Michigan in 2028. He disagreed.
6: I love Abdul's candidacy. I've endorsed him. I don't think any statewide race is a test on national prospects. By that logic, we would have had President Jeb Bush or President DeSantis. What matters...
7: But it's a state that Democrats must win.
6: Yes.
7: If he can't carry it, that might say something.
6: Well, but, you know, I do think he's going to win, but I believe what we need is Abdul's clarity on Medicare for all, Abdul's clarity on not having foreign wars, but also what I call economic patriotism, a strategy of industrial economic development, a strategy of new trade schools. The American people will look at a number of great candidates and they'll say, who can lead this country for the future? Who's going to deliver economic prosperity? Who can lead us around the world? And that's a very personal, deep bar that someone has to cross that is not the ChatGPT calculus of what swing state someone is winning.
7: There's been an interesting evolution in President Trump's rhetoric. Recently, he's moved on to calling you all communists.
4: The communists want to take their ruinous and deadly ideology of misery and squalor to every state in America, but we're not
7: which
4: going to let them.
7: Which may sound absurd to you, but Republicans have often picked out a label like that and repeated it and repeated it and repeated it, and then it turned out to stick. Are you concerned about that?
6: Labels usually don't matter in American politics, in my view.
7: Are you kidding me?
6: We've been calling the guy a fascist for 10 years, and he's won two terms. Communist, fascist. Well, here's what people care about. What are you going to do for them?
7: Ro Khanna is the son of Indian immigrants, an official in President Obama's administration, and, he says, a capitalist. He says he wants to save capitalism from itself. For a decade, he has represented a very liberal district where some of the biggest tech leaders turned out to support President Trump.
6: There are a number of reasons for that. First, they want no regulation on AI. They want no regulation on cryptocurrencies. They want to be seen as the founders of civilization, carrying civilization on their back, where they're trying for immortality and think of themselves almost as demigods, the Peter Thiels and the Elon Musks. It's an arrogance.
7: If you think about someone like Mark Zuckerberg or some other tech executives who showed up at the president's inauguration, do you think they're just blowing with the wind?
6: Yes. I think there's opportunism.
7: Meaning if the wind blows differently, they will be different for the next president.
6: Yes. Now, whether the next president wants them or not is a different question. But my view is what we should mobilize these technology leaders to do is to invest in America. Let's make sure that we have a federal jobs program. If you're a young person graduating high school or college and you're having a difficulty getting a job, why don't we hire people for 4 years to rebuild communities, rebuild this country, and then defend employee jobs with bargaining? We need truck drivers on trucks. The idea of just having self-driving trucks with no truck drivers or planes without pilots is the wrong way to develop an economy. We want to be improving worker productivity, not displacing it.
7: Is there any Silicon Valley leader or billionaire whose move to the right actually surprised you?
6: Elon. I mean, Elon Musk blurred my first book when I came out of the Obama administration. I've known him for years. And it's this lack of social obligation. You know, I was in New York. I saw the Rockefeller Center, whatever else you think of about Rockefeller. You know, he funded the university I went to, University of Chicago. He funded all of these public libraries and museums. So did Carnegie. And you look at his plaque that was in the sort of Rockefeller Center, and he talks about how he's just a custodian of the money and he really will be judged by his public impact. And you don't have today's founders creating libraries and universities. I mean, they're trying for their own immortality. They're trying to get to Mars. There's not a sense that they need to care about what happens in Lordstown, Ohio.
7: Elon Musk has actively said there is no effective way for me to give away my money for the public good. He doesn't think that that's really practical.
6: Well, he doesn't think that it's necessary. In other words, these people, someone said to me, which was such an insight, they said, these folks would have been the conquerors in a different era. They think that Elon Musk having this money, Zuckerberg having this money, Peter Thiel having this money, that they're going to carry American civilization on their backs. And it's dangerous.
7: You represent part of the country that has a huge economic growth, as you mentioned, that also terrifies a lot of people. And I think even including some people in the tech world themselves wonder about the end of humanity or the end of democracy. I don't know if you have those fears or not, but I'd like to ask in the biggest way possible, what terrifies you? What keeps you up at night?
6: That we're at a breaking point in America, and that if we don't do something dramatically different, we may break. And I tell people all the time, I'm 49 years old. I'm about to turn 50. I'm the nice guy. I just want a new social contract. Have you met these folks in their 30s? They want pitchforks and torches.
7: Ro Khanna, thanks. It's been a pleasure talking with you.
6: Thank you.
7: The California lawmaker spoke on the NPR video program Newsmakers. You can watch our discussion of data centers and Jeffrey Epstein. The video is on the NPR app and on YouTube. This is NPR News.
8: And you're listening to Michigan Public. Thanks for tuning in for Morning Edition this morning. I'm Doug Tribou. The latest news headlines are coming up in 1 minute. Also coming up later this hour, I'll talk with award-winning journalist and broadcaster Stephen Henderson, who's the host of a new program that's debuting tonight here on Michigan Public at 8 o'clock this evening. It's called Michigan We Need to Talk, and we'll talk about the show. That's ahead in about 15 minutes right here on Morning Edition. 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In Michigan Public weather today, some patchy fog until about 9 o'clock this morning. We'll see a mix of clouds and sun otherwise, with high temperatures in the low to mid-80s across the region. It's 6:30.
9: Live from NPR News in Washington, I'm Dave Mattingly. It's been nearly 72 hours since a strong earthquake leveled buildings in western Colombia. Search and rescue teams are still looking through the debris to try to find additional survivors. The State Department says teams from the U.S. have joined the effort. The death toll has risen to at least 265. President Trump says his White House press secretary, Caroline Leavitt, will be leaving her job at the end of the month. NPR's Deepa Shivaram says Leavitt's departure comes less than 3 months before the November midterm elections.
10: President Trump announced Leavitt's departure in a post on social media, saying she was leaving to spend time with her two young children. He called Leavitt one of his, quote, most trusted aides, and said she would now serve as a top outside advisor as Republicans gear up for the midterm elections in November. Leavitt first started working for Trump at the end of his first administration. She also ran for Congress in her home state of New Hampshire, but was unsuccessful. And she later worked for Trump's super PAC before coming on to his 2024 campaign. Who her replacement will be is not yet clear. While Leavitt was on parental leave, several cabinet officials briefed the press. Deepa Shivaram, NPR News, The White House.
9: The National Weather Service says heat warnings and advisories are in effect today in more than a dozen states, from Texas to North Carolina. This is NPR News from Washington.
8: With Michigan Public News, I'm Doug Tribou. The Flint Police Department will be stepping up security ahead of a major classic car show downtown. After several days of fatal gun violence in the city, tens of thousands of people are expected to attend the annual Back to the Bricks Festival in downtown Flint this week. City Police Chief Terrence Green says there will be local, state, and federal law enforcement officers there to ensure public safety.
11: Downtown is safe. We've had some incidents, but those things we deal with as they come.
8: A fatal shooting Saturday night took place in the heart of Flint's downtown after a music festival wrapped up. Two other teens were shot and killed Monday night away from downtown Flint. Green says the shootings followed fights between individuals and were not random. Republican supporters of tightening Michigan's voter ID laws are highlighting new alleged examples of non-citizens being registered to vote. They're framing the claims as a reason for voters to pass an amendment to the state constitution in November. The policy would require a photo ID to register to vote rather than checking a box affirming citizenship under the threat of perjury. Michigan Republican Party co-chair Sonny Reddy says that won't make voting harder.
12: We can have secure elections and accessible elections. Every eligible citizen should be able to vote. Every legal ballot should be counted. And only those legally eligible to vote should participate in our elections.
8: Critics of the proposal say it could lead to people being wrongly denied their right to vote. The U.S. Army Corps of Engineers has approved a permit for Enbridge Energy to build a tunnel for a pipeline under the Straits of Mackinac. Enbridge says the Corps' decision was made after a thorough investigation. The company says the Line 5 tunnel project is safe and in the public's best interest. But environmental groups say the Corps' decision was rushed and that Line 5 is inherently unsafe unsafe and should be decommissioned. The Michigan Supreme Court recently ordered state regulators to reassess the proposed Line 5 tunnel project. Several lawsuits over the project are still pending. Enbridge is among Michigan Public's corporate sponsors. In Michigan Public weather today, a mix of clouds and sun will have highs in the 80s. This is Michigan Public News.
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13: It's Morning Edition from NPR News. I'm Leila Fadel.
3: And I'm Michelle Martin. Good morning. In Colombia, the clock is ticking.
13: After Monday's powerful earthquake that killed more than 260 people, each day that goes by means the chances of finding survivors drop.
3: Nearly 500 people are still missing. Reporter John Otis is in Cali. That's a city in western Colombia that was one of the hardest hit by the quake. And he's with us now once again. John, good morning.
14: Good morning, Michelle.
3: So it's been 3 days since the earthquake struck. You've been there for much of that time. Are search and rescue teams still going to be able to find survivors?
14: Yes, that's very much possible. I've spoken with rescue workers elsewhere who've pulled people out of collapsed buildings after 6 days. One factor is climate, and here in Cali, the warm weather could help trap people stay alive. That said, Colombian officials know they're in a race against the clock. At a news conference yesterday, Cali Mayor Alejandro Eder said they have identified 7 sites in the earthquake zone where they have the best chance to save people. Let's listen.
15: Necesitamos mucho orden en las 7 zonas de rescate. Necesitamos mucho silencio. Necesitamos espacio para que los caninos de...
14: So here the mayor is calling on Cali residents to avoid the disaster zone so as not to create traffic jams or to get in the way of rescue teams. Another reason is that workers inside the building need silence so they can use their listening devices to detect signs of life.
3: Can you tell us more about these search and rescue teams?
14: Well, most are from Colombia, which has a fairly robust civil defense system, but search and rescue teams have also arrived from the U.S., Mexico, and other countries. You also see hundreds of volunteers doing the backbreaking work of removing rubble. I met one of them, a software developer from Cali. His name was Andres Cifuentes. He spent the past 2 days cutting through rebar and pulling chunks of concrete from a collapsed building. And as you'll hear, we kept our voices down to avoid disturbing the search teams listening for survivors.
16: ¿Qué tan difícil son las condiciones acá?
17: No, está complicado. En la mayoría del edificio cayó una losa sobre la otra y no quedaron casi...
14: Cifuentes is telling me that all 5 floors of this particular building collapsed right on top of one another, and that leaves little space for survivors. But he also vows not to give up.
3: You mentioned Cali's mayor. You were able to spend some time with him during these recovery efforts.
14: Yes, I tagged along with Mayor Alejandro Eyre as he visited a food distribution center. There he consoled quake victims who had lost their homes and thanked people arriving with donations. He looked pretty beat, but he actually sounded optimistic. For example, he thinks the city will get a lot of money from the national government to rebuild homes, hospitals, and the 167 schools that were knocked down.
15: You can sit down and start crying, or you can see it as a huge opportunity to rebuild 167 schools as brand new modern schools, you know? So I think that's the way you have to look at it.
14: Yeah, and I'll just note that the mayor hadn't slept since Monday's earthquake. So as soon as our interview ended, he took off to catch a well-deserved nap.
3: And you deserve one too, because you haven't slept either. That is John Otis reporting from Cali. John, thank you.
14: Thank you.
13: Georgia is in the middle of a data center boom. There are more than 270 data centers across the state. Opposition to them is uniting citizens across traditional partisan divides. Grant Blankenship of Georgia Public Broadcasting reports.
18: By mid-July, rumors that a data center is coming to the city of Albany in southwest Georgia demand attention.
19: Is this going to happen?
20: No, nothing has been established yet.
18: To be clear, the city manager says there's no data center deal in Albany, but city leaders are putting on a series of public sessions on data centers anyway to clear the air. Meanwhile, out in the lobby of this high school auditorium, Lauren Dormany is organizing for another meeting.
19: We will have citizens lining up for their 5 minutes for as long as it takes, if they'll allow it.
18: She's rallying people in Albany to organize in nearby Mitchell County against the construction of a natural gas power plant, which the state wouldn't even need without the data center boom. Mitchell County is majority white and Republican, while the county surrounding Albany is majority black and Democratic. Dormany says she's been trying to get people to look past those labels.
19: So I've told people we're going to have to come together. You're going to have to sit beside people that don't look like you because we all drink water and we're all on the same aquifer.
18: University of Tennessee sociologist Nikki Luke studies the connection between electrical utilities, civil rights, and democracy. And she's been paying attention to how data centers are breaking down political silos.
20: There is crossing racial lines, crossing class lines, people are finding solidarity across difference in fighting data centers.
18: Because, she says, the data center issue is landing in communities, often white, often suburban, veering into rural, which historically haven't been saddled with this kind of environmental burden. And so even if this is new to them,
20: they're learning from environmental justice communities and from urban communities about how to grapple with what's happening.
18: Lauren Dormany tells people she believes that unity is the last thing data center developers want.
19: And I have to remind them that they are banking on us being red team, blue team.
18: 150 miles to the north of Albany, in the small city of Monticello, Terry Saunders.
21: I am the chair of the Jasper County Democratic Party.
18: And Mary Patrick.
22: I'm the chair of the Republican Party.
18: Have teamed up to fight an effort to annex a chunk of property out in Jasper County into the city limits of the county seat, Monticello. Patrick says her research taught her annexations like this are a data center red flag.
22: The thing with the data centers, I've been reading about them for over a year, and the MO is kind of you annex the property and then pretty much you get to do whatever you want once you annex in.
18: For one thing, there's a data center moratorium out in the county, but not in the city. And an annexation like this was the first step in a data center development in a neighboring town. Their developers promised to quintuple tax revenues. Patrick and Saunders have been rallying their fellow party members at city council meetings that get a little rowdy.
23: Listen to me very clearly. We do not want a data center.
18: The city council ultimately approved the annexation. So Patrick and Saunders say they will continue to work together, the way Saunders says they did the last time the county faced what felt like an existential crisis.
21: When we had the tornado in the north part of the county in 23, January of 23.
18: Mary Patrick says now, like back in 23, party labels don't matter.
22: I don't go up to people and say, are you a Democrat? You know, and I've never had somebody come up and say, well, are you a Republican?
18: Patrick says all they want to do is preserve what they have. For NPR News, I'm Grant Blankenship in Monticello, Georgia.
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8: This is Morning Edition on Michigan Public. Hi, I'm Doug Tribou. Thanks for being with us today. We will have the latest financial and business news coming up in just a few minutes here on Morning Edition. The Marketplace Morning Report starts at 6:51. In the Michigan Public weather forecast today, we'll see some patchy fog until about 9 o'clock in many places across the region. Then a mix of clouds and sun, some more clouds rolling in as the day goes on. Today's high temperatures mainly in the low to mid 80s across the region.
24: Good morning, I'm Rory Gallimore at the BBC. The Russian Nobel Peace Prize winner Dmitry Muratov has told the BBC Russia will never achieve victory in Ukraine. The journalist continues to criticise the invasion despite the risk of imprisonment. He was speaking to Steve Rosenberg in Moscow.
25: I asked him how far he thought Vladimir Putin was prepared to go to secure victory in Ukraine.
26: Победы уже никогда не будет.
25: There will never be victory, Dmitry Muratov told me. There cannot be victory when two Slavic nations have ripped a million people to shreds. Russia, he added, could destroy Ukraine, but not conquer it.
24: Romania has begun completely shutting down its only nuclear power station after water levels on the River Danube fell to a record low. The plant needs water to cool reactors and to produce electricity. It provides about 20% of the Eastern European country's power. Large parts of Europe are struggling to cope with repeated heat waves. And millions of people are voting in Zambia to choose a president and members of parliament. It's a test of one of Africa's most stable democracies. Here's Richard Kagoi.
1: President Hakainde Hichilema is widely seen as the favourite among 13 presidential candidates. But the opposition leader, Brian Modumbile, backed by a coalition of rival parties, is expected to mount a strong challenge. Voters say unemployment and the rising cost of living remain major concerns, with many yet to feel the benefits of economic growth under Mr. Hichilema's government.
24: I'm Rory Gallimore at the BBC in London.
8: And you're listening to Michigan Public. It's 6:44. If you follow the news in Michigan, you know that there are plenty of issues that generate strong opinions, but it often feels like the people with those strong opinions aren't listening to one another. With that in mind, a new show is set to make its debut here on Michigan Public tonight. It's called Michigan, We Need to Talk, and the host is someone familiar to many of our listeners, award-winning journalist and broadcaster Stephen Henderson. Hi, Stephen.
2: Hey, Doug.
8: Many of our listeners, especially in Southeast Michigan, know your radio work from your time at public radio station WDET in Detroit, where you hosted programs for a decade. Others will know you from your writing at the Detroit Free Press, where you won a Pulitzer Prize, and you're the founder of the nonprofit newsroom Bridge Detroit. But for people just getting to know you right now, tell us a little bit more about yourself and how you came to this project.
2: Well, you know, as you point out, I've been a journalist here in Michigan for a long time now. I was born here in Detroit, but traveled around quite a bit, working in other markets for many years. I came home to Michigan in 2007. And so next year I will have been home for 20 years. And in that 20 years, I've really seen, I think, the civic space around discussion of our problems just deteriorate. It really has become blood sport in many ways. And I have been thinking for a long time that radio is, you know, a great medium, really, to give people the opportunity to think about things together, to get more information about things, and then actually have conversations that are not about just bludgeoning the other side.
8: So what can people expect when they tune in Thursday nights at 8 o'clock?
2: I keep talking about the three kinds of ingredients. One is information. You're going to hear really deep and good reporting about the issues that we decide we're going to talk about that week. You know, I've been a journalist my entire adult life. That's where I start everything, is with the reporting. Then we're going to bring some context into it. We're going to have some voices that you might consider experts who can help us think about these issues. And then, and this is the really important part, we are going to open the phones. We're going to have people call in and talk to us about what they've heard, what they've thought, what they know about all of these issues, and talk with other Michiganders about it.
8: So as we mentioned, the name of the show is Michigan, We Need to Talk. What are some of the things that we here in Michigan need to talk about? And keep in mind, Stephen, we only have a few minutes for this conversation.
2: I was going to say, how long do you have? So we're going to begin our show in a city called Dwajak in Southwest Michigan tonight. That's a community that is struggling with an issue that I think lots of people here in the state of Michigan are thinking and struggling over, and that's AI data centers. They have one there in Dwajak in a neighborhood. So we put it in the context of Michigan and the rest of the state. Of course, politics right now. We're in a midterm political season that is already a barn burner. What we want to do, again, is bring some real reporting and context to some of the issues that are coming up there. There's no shortage of things that that we will get to, and we want listeners to be part of that process. We're building an online community at miweneedtotalk.org. They can subscribe to a newsletter where they will get a lot more than what we put out on the show this week. In fact, you can go to that website, hit join the conversation, and you will get a newsletter that has a little bit of a preview of tonight's show. Yeah, we're gonna let listeners who subscribe listen first, and then kind of think about what they would maybe say about it, and then call in or email during the show. So we're cooking with gas now on on ideas, and they'll hear them beginning tonight.
8: Well, Stephen, thanks a lot. Good luck with the show. I'm really looking forward to hearing it.
2: Yeah, it's going to be fun to be here at Michigan Public.
8: Award-winning journalist and broadcaster Stephen Henderson is the host of the new show, Michigan We Need to Talk. It will air every Thursday night at 8. It's making its debut tonight, and Stephen's looking forward to taking your calls. That's right here on Michigan Public.
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8: And you're listening to Morning Edition on Michigan Public. Good morning, I'm Doug Tribou. Primary results this month here in Michigan and in Minnesota and Wisconsin paint a muddled picture of just how far to the left Democratic voters want their candidates to come this fall in the midterm elections. We'll take a closer look at the details in about 15 minutes.
4: Next time on the National Writers Series, T.J. Klune says he's not interested in repeating old ideas from book to book.
5: I would get bored and you would know I would be getting bored. 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Man, I want to write a Western. I want to write a space opera. I want to write horror.
4: T.J. Klune, next time on the National Writers Series from Interlochen Public Radio.
8: And that special broadcast of the National Writers Series is this afternoon at 3 here on Michigan Public. In the Michigan Public weather forecast today, some patchy fog early on until about 9 o'clock this morning in many areas. Then we'll see a mix of clouds and sun, more clouds rolling in as the day goes on. Today's highs in the low to mid 80s. It's 6:51.
6: Which businesses should have to disclose foreign ownership?
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6: From Marketplace in Los Angeles, I'm Nova Safo in for Kimberly Adams. The Treasury Department is changing rules on which businesses have to disclose foreign owners. The Trump administration says those rules, put in place under the Biden administration to help prevent money laundering, were onerous. Marketplace's Nancy Marshall-Genzer has more.
9: Under the Biden-era rule, both foreign and domestic businesses were required to list their owners with the Treasury Department. Erica Hanichak is with the FACT Coalition, an alliance of groups concerned about financial fraud.
10: We're talking about human trafficking networks, cartels and fentanyl trafficking, Iranian sanctions evasion.
9: Now, under a new rule, Treasury says only foreign companies or pooled investment vehicles like hedge funds or mutual funds will have to list their owners. Treasury says it's removing a, quote, burdensome reporting requirement. But Hanichak says U.S. businesses only had to list basic things like their owner's name, address, and date of birth. She says the new rule will
10: open the floodgates for dirty money entering the United States.
9: Josh McLeod of the National Federation of Independent Business is glad the reporting rule no longer applies to U.S. companies because he says it required millions of small businesses to register their owners.
26: These are the mom and pop shops in your community. They're the farmers. They are all the folks that come and work on your HVAC.
9: McLeod says he does want to limit money laundering, but government agencies like the IRS already have the information necessary to do that. Sapita Rowland is with the Claros Group, a financial services consulting firm.
3: You need to collaborate. You need to understand what law enforcement needs from this information, where it's going to sit within the government, how it gets filed.
9: But Rowland says the government has been trying to figure that out with legislation and various rules for the past decade. I'm Nancy Marshall-Genzer for Marketplace.
6: Tomorrow we'll learn about retail sales in July. The consensus forecast is that they'll have increased again as consumers continue to spend. Part of what's propping up that spending is a low-hire, low-fire job market. The exception to this is the July jobs report. The economy lost 23,000 jobs. Is that a worrying sign? Gus Fauché is chief economist at the PNC Financial Services Group.
11: I think the decline in jobs that we saw in July was an anomaly. I think some of it is due to issues with the data. So I think as long as we're adding jobs, even if it's a small number, as long as wages are going up, then we will continue to see consumers increase their spending.
6: Ahead of the government data, the National Retail Federation said July spending did increase, up 0.3% month over month. Let's do the numbers. Markets in Asia closed mixed. Japan's Nikkei rose 1.2%. The Shanghai Composite Index fell 0.5%. Brent crude is down about 2% at $87 per barrel. On Wall Street, Dow, S&P, and NASDAQ futures are up in the 0.1% to 0.2% range.
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6: President Trump posted yesterday that the U.S. has total control over the Strait of Hormuz, the waterway off Iran's coast that's vital for Middle East oil shipments. But data shows Hormuz remains essentially shut. Eight vessels went through on

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1: Peace agreement in April, and then the memorandum of understanding between Washington and Tehran in June. The financial markets have taken the view that the escalation period of the conflict is over, and that therefore the logical conclusion of that is de-escalation and ultimately some kind of peaceful settlement. And that has been their core thesis really ever since April. So that's why West Texas Intermediate is not even above $90 a barrel right now, but trading somewhere near 87. Now, what I would say is that that is a futures price for 1 month delivery. And there are different grades of oil where, depending on where it's produced in America or in the world. And there have been higher prices paid for immediate delivery. So some oil consumers are concerned about supply. And also, if you look at the crack spread, which is the equivalent of two barrels of diesel and a barrel of gasoline, regard to a barrel of oil, then the crack spread, so the amount of money that refiners are making, that's still really, really elevated. And that tells you that refiners are worried about supply as well. So even if the futures price is calm, the physical market less so. And that may reflect the fact that, as you said, Nova, the straits are still not fully open by any means.
2: Despite that kind of underlying nervousness, is there relative calm in the kind of headline market because there is some level of demand destruction going on globally?
1: The best cure for high prices is high prices, because over time they either destroy demand or they stimulate use of alternatives or they stimulate supply. And that's economics 101. So that's a really, really good point. And the International Energy Agency is still saying that if, as, when the straits open, they're still talking about a super glut of oil supply, because overall we're trying to move to more renewable sources of fuel over time. And they believe there is still no shortage of actual supply once normal service resumes. Now, clearly the challenge is when does normal service resume? But at the moment, at least, that those who crunch all of the databases still think that when things are normal, there's plenty of the stuff lying around for people to consume and use.
2: There may be some time still before there is some sense of normalcy or at least a diplomatic resolution to this conflict. And, you know, winter is not far away. We're in the middle of a sweltering summer, but winter is not far away, and presumably people will need to heat their homes. What happens in a few months to oil prices?
1: You know, America is very polite in that it publishes its oil reserves every single week, and they are dropping very, very quickly. They're at the lowest level since the early 1980s, and the Strategic Petroleum Reserve is gradually draining away, which America is also using to try and, you know, put some degree of cap on the oil price and help Americans with prices at the pump, which makes sense, but it only lasts for so long. And if I was Iranian, well, I'd be looking at that figure going down every week, and I'd be looking at the midterms in November and wondering how much leverage I can exercise by dragging this out for as long as I possibly can.
2: Russ Mould at AJ Bell, thank you very much.
1: Thank you.
2: I'm Nova Safo with the Marketplace Morning Report. 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
4: Good morning. Anti-establishment Democrats have had a mixed track record at winning statewide primaries. Can the party grow its coalition in toss-up races this fall? We ask Senator Bernie Sanders, chief political advisor, on Morning Edition from NPR News.
3: And state Republicans raise concerns about non-citizens voting. That and more Michigan news in 4 minutes.
4: The Trump administration is paying more than $150 million to an anti-human trafficking group to represent unaccompanied children in immigration court. I'm Layla Faldin.
5: And I'm Michelle Martin. It's not clear if there are any immigration lawyers on staff. Also, a new indictment reveals what prosecutors

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1: A person during an arrest, if officers think the person is noncompliant, the company that makes them says they are a tool for de-escalation. But as NPR's Meg Anderson reports, there are critics and they have concerns.
2: The contract for the gloves is worth up to $20 million, and it would go to a Kentucky-based company called Compliant Technologies. Its Instagram page is full of demo videos showing police officers being shocked with these things. Almost all of them fall to the ground. Some of them even cry out in pain. And that's the point. The company's website says the glove is a tool to manage someone who's agitated or combative with, quote, confidence and control.
3: I've had it used on me. It hurt. I'm a big guy. I'm 6'3", about 250 pounds. It made my knees buckle.
2: Kenneth Corey spent more than three decades at the New York City Police Department. He says the glove itself isn't really the problem. It's how an agency uses it.
3: Any new piece of equipment that's being introduced, you have to have strong policies that govern its use, and then you have to make sure that your people are being held accountable.
2: Without those guardrails, he says, many tools are ripe for abuse. That's what worries Noreen Shaw, a policy director with the ACLU. ICE officers have come under intense scrutiny for their use of force, including the fatal shootings of multiple people. Shaw wrote a recent report that documented widespread use of force by immigration agents.
4: The idea of arming ICE agents with limited training and a recent track record of misusing force, to hand them this kind of weapon is reckless and surprising.
2: DHS told NPR in a statement that ICE always seeks to make sure its officers have the tools to safely make arrests and that they are highly trained. Compliant Technologies declined to comment. The company website says there have been no documented injuries from the glove. Right now, these electric shock gloves are being used around the country in dozens of police departments, prisons, hospitals, and some schools have signed contracts to buy the devices. Meg Anderson, NPR News.
1: 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I'm Michelle Martin.
5: And I'm Layla Faldin.
6: And Morning Edition comes to you here on Michigan Public. Good morning. I'm Doug Trabu. Our Morning Edition producer is Kaylin Goss. The latest news headlines are just ahead.
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8: Good morning. Fears about imported lettuce are helping lower overall grocery prices. Inflation is cooling off slightly. It's still higher than where the Federal Reserve wants it to be. It's Morning Edition from NPR News.
6: And concerns about safety in downtown Flint. That and more Michigan news in 4 minutes.
8: Congressman Ro Khanna calls himself a capitalist, but says he's not afraid of being called a communist. I'm Michelle Martin.
5: And I'm Layla Faldin. He's considering a run for president and says his district, Silicon Valley, has too much of the country's wealth. Also, Democrats and Republicans in Georgia are working together to push back against more data centers where they live. And in Colombia, rescue teams are racing to find more people trapped under rubble. It's Thursday, August 13th. On this day in 1889, William Gray received a patent for the first payphone. The news is next.
9: Live from NPR News in Washington, I'm Windsor Johnston. The U.S. ambassador to Israel is condemning what he calls a horrific act of terror by Israeli settlers against Palestinians. NPR

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1: And you're listening to Michigan Public. Good morning. I'm Doug Tribou. Thanks for spending part of your day with us today. Still to come this morning, rescues of people buried under rubble after a massive earthquake struck Colombia are becoming less frequent 3 days after the quake. NPR's John Otis will have the latest from Colombia in about 15 minutes.
2: 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Klune says he's not interested in repeating old ideas from book to book.
3: I would get bored and you would know I would be getting bored. You guys would be able to tell that I'm bored. Man, I want to write a Western. I want to write a space opera. I want to write horror.
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1: You can hear that special broadcast of the National Writers Series this afternoon at 3. Checking some of the stories we're following this morning here at Michigan Public, a federal judge in Miami will hear arguments today about whether social media influencers Andrew and Tristan Tate should remain in custody. They're fighting extradition to the United Kingdom, where the brothers are accused of rape and sex trafficking. The Tates have repeatedly denied wrongdoing. Jury selection began yesterday in Meta's federal trial over claims its platforms have harmed youth mental health and track children in violation of federal law. The trial is scheduled to begin next week and is expected to last 6 to 8 weeks. Republican supporters of tightening Michigan's voter ID laws are highlighting new alleged examples of non-citizens being registered to vote. We'll have more on that story in about 10 minutes. In the Michigan Public weather forecast today, some patchy fog early in many places. Then we'll see a mix of clouds and sun with high temperatures again today in the low to mid 80s. It's 8:21.
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0: 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I'm Michelle Martin.
5: I'm Layla Faldin.
6: And I'm Steve Inskeep. Democratic Representative Ro Khanna is not shy about preparing to run for president.
7: Well, you know, they said Lincoln had an engine of ambition that knew no rest. I don't apologize for ambition. The question is it ambition for a public purpose?
6: He would be running as a progressive, which he discussed on the NPR video program Newsmakers.
8: Should Democrats nominate a more progressive candidate in 2028 than they have in the past?
7: Yes. But what does that mean? It means we need America's next New Deal. I believe we need an economic realignment in this country.
6: Ro Khanna is less prominent than other Californians who might run for president, Kamala Harris, Gavin Newsom. But he has raised his profile for years, involving himself in issues ranging from the Epstein files to taxing billionaires. And its expirations come as Democratic moderates and progressives battle for the party's future. Khanna represents Silicon Valley, home of trillion-dollar companies. He says he's for the Valley's enterprise and against its inequality.
7: Is that the country we want? That one-third of the nation's wealth is in my district?
6: He'd like to raise that question in a national campaign, though his wing of the party will first face a test. The political left is running candidates in high-profile races this fall. One of them is Abdul El-Sayed, running for Senate in Michigan. I suggested to Khanna that Michigan's election might reveal if a progressive could win the presidential swing state of Michigan in 2028. He disagreed.
7: I love Abdul's candidacy. I've endorsed him. I don't think any statewide race is a test on national prospects. By that logic, we would have had President Jeb Bush or President DeSantis. What matters...
8: But it's a state that Democrats must win.
7: Yes.
8: If you can't carry it, that might say something.
7: Well, but, you know, I do think he's going to win. But I believe what we need is Abdul's clarity on Medicare for all, Abdul's clarity on not having foreign wars, but also what I call economic patriotism, a strategy of industrial economic development, a strategy of new trade schools. The American people will look at a number of great candidates and they'll say, who can lead this country for the future? Who's going to deliver economic prosperity? Who can lead us around the world? And that's a very personal, deep bar that someone has to cross that is not the ChatGPT calculus of what swing state someone is winning.
8: There's been an interesting evolution in President Trump's rhetoric. Recently, he's moved on to calling you all communists.
5: The communists want to take their ruinous and deadly ideology of misery and squalor to every state in America, but we're not
8: going
5: to let them.
8: Which may sound absurd to you, but Republicans have often picked out a label like that and repeated it and repeated it and repeated it, and then it turned out to stick. Are you concerned about that?
7: Labels usually don't matter in American politics, in my view. I mean,
8: Are you kidding me?
7: We've been calling the guy a fascist for 10 years, and he's won two terms. Communist, fascist. Well, here's what people care about. What are you going to do for them?
8: Ro Khanna is the son of Indian immigrants, an official in President Obama's administration, and, he says, a capitalist. He says he wants to save capitalism from itself. For a decade, he has represented a very liberal district where some of the biggest tech leaders turned out to support President Trump.
7: There are a number of reasons for that. First, they want no regulation on AI. They want no regulation on cryptocurrencies. They want to be seen as the founders of civilization, carrying civilization on their back, where they're trying for immortality and think of themselves almost as demigods, the Peter Thiels and the Elon Musks. It's an arrogance.
8: If you think about someone like Mark Zuckerberg or some other tech executives who showed up at the president's inauguration, do you think they're just blowing with the wind?
7: Yes. I think there's opportunism.
8: Meaning if the wind blows differently, they will be different for the next president.
7: Yes. Whether the next president wants them or not is a different question. But my view is what we should mobilize these technology leaders to do is to invest in America. Let's make sure that we have a federal jobs program. If you're a young person graduating high school or college and you're having a difficulty getting a job, why don't we hire people for 4 years to rebuild communities, rebuild this country, and then defend employee jobs with bargaining? We need truck drivers on trucks. The idea of just having self-driving trucks with no truck drivers or planes without pilots is the wrong way to develop an economy. We want to be improving worker productivity, not displacing it.
8: Is there any Silicon Valley leader or billionaire whose move to the right actually surprised you?
7: Elon. I mean, Elon Musk blurred my first book when I came out of the Obama administration. I've known him for years. And it's this lack of social obligation. You know, I was in New York. I saw the Rockefeller Center, whatever else you think of about Rockefeller. You know, he funded the university I went to, University of Chicago. He funded all of these public libraries and museums. So did Carnegie. And you look at his plaque that was in the sort of Rockefeller Center, and he talks about how he's just a custodian of the money, and he really will be judged by his public impact. And you don't have today's founders creating libraries and universities. I mean, they're trying for their own immortality. They're trying to get to Mars. There's not a sense that they need to care about what happens in Lordstown, Ohio.
8: Elon Musk has actively said there is no effective way for me to give away my money for the public good. He doesn't think that that's really practical.
7: Well, he doesn't think that it's necessary. In other words, these people, someone said to me, which was such an insight, they said, these folks would have been the conquerors in a different era. They think that Elon Musk having this money, Zuckerberg having this money, Peter Thiel having this money, that they're going to carry American civilization on their backs. And it's dangerous.
8: You represent part of the country that has a huge economic growth, as you mentioned, that also terrifies a lot of people. And I think even including some people in the tech world themselves wonder about the end of humanity or the end of democracy. I don't know if you have those fears or not, but I'd like to ask in the biggest way possible, what terrifies you? What keeps you up at night?
7: That we're at a breaking point in America, and that if we don't do something dramatically different, we may break. And I tell people all the time, I'm 49 years old. I'm about to turn 50. I'm the nice guy. I just want a new social contract. Have you met these folks in their 30s? They want pitchforks and torches.
6: Ro Khanna, thanks. It's been a pleasure talking with you.
7: Thank you.
6: The California lawmaker spoke on the NPR video program Newsmakers. You can watch our discussion of data centers and Jeffrey Epstein. The video is on the NPR app and on YouTube. This is NPR News.
1: And you're listening to Michigan Public. Thanks for tuning in for Morning Edition this morning. The latest news headlines are coming up in 1 minute. Also, a little later this hour, Michigan Public is debuting a new program tonight at 8 o'clock. The show is called Michigan, We Need to Talk. And the host is award-winning journalist and broadcaster Stephen Henderson. I'll talk with Stephen about the new program. That's coming up in 15 minutes. And again, join us for the debut broadcast tonight at 8 here on Michigan Public. 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Member FDIC. In the Michigan Public weather forecast today, some early fog. Then we'll see a mix of clouds and sun. Highs mainly in the low to mid 80s. It's 8:30.
9: Live from NPR News in Washington, I'm Dave Mattingly. Inflation in the U.S. economy remains an issue for millions of Americans. A report out this week from the Labor Department showed consumer prices in July were up 3.4% compared to the same month a year earlier. The annual inflation rate dipped slightly, but it remains well above the Federal Reserve's annual target of 2%. NPR's Scott Horsley says the unresolved war with Iran continues to weigh on oil and gasoline prices.
10: Gasoline prices came down a little bit in July, as they did in June, but they are still way up compared to where they were before the war with Iran began. AAA puts the average price of regular gas today at $4.07 a gallon. It's actually been going up again in recent days. And prices could climb further in August unless there's some real progress to get oil moving more normally through the Strait of Hormuz.
9: Last week, the Labor Department reported employers in the U.S. shed 23,000 jobs in July, making it less likely the Federal Reserve will raise interest rates at its September meeting. More than 400,000 homes and businesses in Indiana, Ohio, and Illinois are still without power this morning because of this week's severe storms in the Midwest. More than a dozen states, from Texas to North Carolina, are under heat warnings and advisories. Some areas could see afternoon highs at or near 100 today. 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
1: With Michigan Public News, I'm Doug Tribou. The Flint Police Department will be stepping up security ahead of a major classic car show downtown after several days of fatal gun violence in the city. Tens of thousands of people are expected to attend the annual Back to the Bricks Festival in downtown Flint this week. Flint Police Chief Terrence Green says there will be local, state, and federal law enforcement officers there to ensure public safety.
11: Downtown is safe. We've had some incidents, but those things we deal with as they come.
1: A fatal shooting Saturday night took place in the heart of Flint's downtown after a music festival. Two other teens were shot and killed Monday night away from downtown Flint. Green says the shootings followed fights between individuals and were not random. Republican supporters of tightening Michigan's voter ID laws are highlighting new alleged examples of non-citizens being registered to vote. They're framing the claims as a reason for voters to pass an amendment to the state constitution in November. The policy would require a photo ID to register to vote rather than checking a box affirming citizenship under a threat of perjury. Michigan Republican Party co-chair Sonny Reddy says that won't make voting harder.
12: We can have secure elections and accessible elections. Every eligible citizen should be able to vote. Every legal ballot should be counted. And only those legally eligible to vote should participate in our elections.
1: Critics of the proposal say it could lead to some people being wrongly denied their right to vote. They also say non-citizen voting is extremely rare and already a felony. The U.S. Army Corps of Engineers has approved a permit for Enbridge Energy to build a tunnel for a pipeline under the Straits of Mackinac. Enbridge says the Corps' decision was made after a thorough investigation. The company says the Line 5 tunnel project is safe and in the public interest, but environmental groups say the Corps' decision was rushed and Line 5 is inherently unsafe and should be decommissioned. Several lawsuits over the project are still pending. Enbridge is among Michigan Public's corporate sponsors. In Michigan Public weather today, some early fog, then a mix of clouds and sun, highs in the 80s. 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
13: It's Morning Edition from NPR News. I'm Leila Fadel.
0: And I'm Michelle Martin. Good morning. In Colombia, the clock is ticking.
13: After Monday's powerful earthquake that killed more than 260 people, each day that goes by means the chances of finding survivors drop.
0: Nearly 500 people are still missing. Reporter John Otis is in Cali. That's a city in western Colombia that was one of the hardest hit by the quake. And he's with us now once again. John, good morning.
14: Good morning, Michelle.
0: So it's been 3 days since the earthquake struck. You've been there for much of that time. Are search and rescue teams still going to be able to find survivors?
14: Yes, that's very much possible. I've spoken with rescue workers elsewhere who've pulled people out of collapsed buildings after 6 days. One factor is climate, and here in Cali, the warm weather could help trapped people stay alive. That said, Colombian officials know they're in a race against the clock. At a news conference yesterday, Cali Mayor Alejandro Eder said they have identified 7 sites in the earthquake zone where they have the best chance to save people. Let's listen.
15: Necesitamos mucho orden en las 7 zonas de rescate. Necesitamos mucho silencio. Necesitamos espacio para que los caninos de rescate.
14: So here the mayor is calling on Cali residents to avoid the disaster zone so as not to create traffic jams or to get in the way of rescue teams. Another reason is that workers inside the building need silence so they can use their listening devices to detect signs of life.
0: Can you tell us more about these search and rescue teams?
14: Well, most are from Colombia, which has a fairly robust civil defense system. But search and rescue teams have also arrived from the U.S., Mexico, and other countries. You also see hundreds of volunteers doing the backbreaking work of removing rubble. I met one of them, a software developer from Cali. His name was Andres Cifuentes. He spent the past 2 days cutting through rebar and pulling chunks of concrete from a collapsed building. And as you'll hear, we kept our voices down to avoid disturbing the search teams listening for survivors.
16: ¿Qué tan difícil son las condiciones acá?
17: No, está complicado. En la mayoría del edificio cayó una losa sobre la otra y no quedaron casi.
14: Cifuentes is telling me that all 5 floors of this particular building collapsed right on top of one another, and that leaves little space for survivors. But he also vows not to give up.
0: You mentioned Cali's mayor. You were able to spend some time with him during these recovery efforts.
14: Yes, I tagged along with Mayor Alejandro Eyre as he visited a food distribution center. There he consoled quake victims who had lost their homes and thanked people arriving with donations. He looked pretty beat, but he actually sounded optimistic. For example, he thinks the city will get a lot of money from the national government to rebuild homes, hospitals, and the 167 schools that were knocked down.
15: You can sit down and start crying, or you can see it as a huge opportunity to rebuild 167 schools as brand new modern schools, you know? So I think that's the way you have to look at it.
14: Yeah, and I'll just note that the mayor hadn't slept since Monday's earthquake. So as soon as our interview ended, he took off to catch a well-deserved nap.
0: And you deserve one, too, because you haven't slept either. That is John Otis reporting from Cali. John, thank you.
14: Thank you.
13: Georgia is in the middle of a data center boom. There are more than 270 data centers across the state. Opposition to them is uniting citizens across traditional partisan divides. Grant Blankenship of Georgia Public Broadcasting reports.
18: By mid-July, rumors that a data center is coming to the city of Albany in southwest Georgia demand attention.
19: Is this going to happen?
20: No, it hasn't been established yet.
18: To be clear, the city manager says there's no data center deal in Albany, but city leaders are putting on a series of public sessions on data centers anyway to clear the air. Meanwhile, out in the lobby of this high school auditorium, Lauren Dormany is organizing for another meeting.
19: We will have citizens lining up for their 5 minutes for as long as it takes, if they'll allow it.
18: She's rallying people in Albany to organize in nearby Mitchell County against the construction of a natural gas power plant, which the state wouldn't even need without the data center boom. Mitchell County is majority white and Republican, while the county surrounding Albany is majority black and Democratic. Dormany says she's been trying to get people to look past those labels.
19: So I've told people we're going to have to come together. You're going to have to sit beside people that don't look like you, because we all drink water and we're all on the same aquifer.
18: University of Tennessee sociologist Nikki Luke studies the connection between electrical utilities, civil rights, and democracy. And she's been paying attention to how data centers are breaking down political silos.
20: There is crossing racial lines, crossing class lines. People are finding solidarity across difference in fighting data centers.
18: Because, she says, the data center issue is landing in communities, often white, often suburban, veering into rural, which historically haven't been saddled with this kind of environmental burden. And so even if this is new to them,
20: they're learning from environmental justice communities and from urban communities about how to grapple with what's happening.
18: Lauren Dormany tells people she believes that unity is the last thing data center developers want.
19: And I have to remind them that they are banking on us being red team, blue team.
18: 150 miles to the north of Albany, in the small city of Monticello, Terry Saunders.
21: I am the chair of the Jasper County Democratic Party.
18: And Mary Patrick.
22: I'm the chair of the Republican Party.
18: Have teamed up to fight an effort to annex a chunk of property out in Jasper County into the city limits of the county seat, Monticello. Patrick says her research taught her annexations like this are a data center red flag.
22: The thing with the data centers, I've been reading about them for over a year, and the MO is kind of you annex the property and then pretty much you get to do whatever you want once you annex in.
18: For one thing, there's a data center moratorium out in the county, but not in the city. And an annexation like this was the first step in a data center development in a neighboring town. Their developers promised to quintuple tax revenues. Patrick and Saunders have been rallying their fellow party members at city council meetings that get a little rowdy.
23: Listen to me very clearly. We do not want a data center.
18: The city council ultimately approved the annexation. So Patrick and Saunders say they will continue to work together, the way Saunders says they did the last time the county faced what felt like an existential crisis.
21: When we had the tornado in the north part of the county in 23, January of 23.
18: Mary Patrick says now, like back in 23, party labels don't matter.
22: I don't go up to people and say, are you a Democrat? You know, and I've never had somebody come up and say, well, are you a Republican?
18: Patrick says all they want to do is preserve what they have. For NPR News, I'm Grant Blankenship in Monticello, Georgia.
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1: you in the trenches. You're listening to Morning Edition on Michigan Public. Good morning. I'm Doug Tribou. Thanks for being with us today. Coming up a little later this hour, we'll have the morning's top business and financial news on the Marketplace Morning Report. That's just ahead at 8:51. The Michigan Public Farmers Market Tour is heading to the Chelsea Farmers Market this Saturday. We'll be there from 8 a.m. to 1 p.m. You can meet members of our staff, including Zoe Clark. And we have more details at michiganpublic.org/events. In Michigan Public weather today, a little bit of fog lingering in some areas this morning. We'll have a mix of sun and clouds later on, with highs in the low to mid-80s.
0: Good morning, I'm Laura Kane at the BBC. Palestinians say the Israeli military has evacuated several houses in a village in the occupied West Bank, where Israeli settlers have besieged Palestinian families in their homes since Sunday.
2: The army said the move was intended to protect residents in Kusra. One of those evacuated spoke to the BBC.
3: The army came to us and told me, you have half an hour to take the belongings you need and leave the house. I asked him, what do you mean leave the house? He replied, there's a military order here from the central command officer who's with us. Your house and Yusuf's house are among the homes that we want to turn into military posts.
2: A UN-backed multinational force fighting criminal gangs in Haiti has expanded its operations beyond the capital for the first time. Camilla Mills reports.
5: Artibonite is one of Haiti's most important agricultural areas, and growing insecurity there has disrupted communities already facing severe food shortages and displacement. The gang suppression force was authorized by the UN Security Council last year to replace an underfunded Kenyan-led mission.
2: And Qatar is to set up its first electric vehicle factory to build cars designed for the intense heat of Gulf countries. JTA, a Qatari investment company, has signed a deal with the UK-based Watt Electric Vehicle Company, whose founder, Neil Yates, says the focus will be on advanced heat management and battery performance in extreme temperatures. I'm Laura Kane at the BBC in London.
1: And this is Michigan Public. It's 8:44. If you follow the news in Michigan, you know that there are plenty of issues that generate strong opinions, but it often feels like the people with those strong opinions aren't listening to one another. With that in mind, a new show is set to make its debut here on Michigan Public tonight. It's called Michigan, We Need to Talk, and the host is someone familiar to many of our listeners, award-winning journalist and broadcaster Stephen Henderson. Hi, Stephen.
8: Hey, Doug.
1: Many of our listeners, especially in Southeast Michigan, know your radio work from your time at public radio station WDET in Detroit, where you hosted programs for a decade. Others will know you from your writing at the Detroit Free Press, where you won a Pulitzer Prize, and you're the founder of the nonprofit newsroom Bridge Detroit. But for people just getting to know you right now, tell us a little bit more about yourself and how you came to this project.
8: Well, you know, as you point out, I've been a journalist here in Michigan for a long time now. I was born here in Detroit, but traveled around quite a bit, working in other markets for many years. I came home to Michigan in 2007. And so next year I will have been home for 20 years. And in that 20 years, I've really seen, I think, the civic space around discussion of our problems just deteriorate. It really has become blood sport in many ways. And I have been thinking for a long time that radio is, you know, a great medium, really, to give people the opportunity to think about things together, to get more information about things, and then actually have conversations that are not about just bludgeoning the other side.
1: So what can people expect when they tune in Thursday nights at 8 o'clock?
8: I keep talking about the three kinds of ingredients. One is information. You're going to hear really deep and good reporting about the issues that we decide we're going to talk about that week. You know, I've been a journalist my entire adult life. That's where I start everything, is with the reporting. Then we're going to bring some context into it. We're going to have some voices that you might consider experts who can help us think about these issues. And then, and this is the really important part, we are going to open the phones. We're going to have people call in and talk to us about what they've heard, what they've thought, what they know about all of these issues, and talk with other Michiganders about it.
1: So as we mentioned, the name of the show is Michigan, We Need to Talk. What are some of the things that we here in Michigan need to talk about? And keep in mind, Stephen, we only have a few minutes for this conversation.
8: I was going to say, how long do you have? So we're going to begin our show in a city called Dwajak in Southwest Michigan tonight. That's a community that is struggling with an issue that I think lots of people here in the state of Michigan are thinking and struggling over, and that's AI data centers. They have one there in Dwajak in a neighborhood. So we put it in the context of Michigan and the rest of the state. Of course, politics. right now, we're in a midterm political season that is already a barn burner. What we want to do, again, is bring some real reporting and context to some of the issues that are coming up there. There's no shortage of things that that we will get to, and we want listeners to be part of that process. We're building an online community at miweneedtotalk.org. They can subscribe to a newsletter where they will get a lot more than what we put out on the show this week. In fact, you can go to that website, hit join the conversation, and you will get a newsletter that has a little bit of a preview of tonight's show. Yeah, we're gonna let listeners who subscribe listen first, and then kind of think about what they would maybe say about it, and then call in or email during the show. So we're cooking with gas now on ideas, and they'll hear them beginning tonight.
1: Well, Stephen, thanks a lot. Good luck with the show. I'm really looking forward to hearing you.
8: Yeah, it's going to be fun to be here at Michigan Public.
1: Award-winning journalist and broadcaster Stephen Henderson is the host of the new show, Michigan We Need to Talk. It will air every Thursday night at 8. It's making its debut tonight, and Stephen's looking forward to taking your calls. That's right here on Michigan Public.
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1: 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Good morning. I'm Doug Tribou. Thanks for being with us today. Remember, you can always find us online at michiganpublic.org. Right after Morning Edition, it's NewsHour from the BBC's World Service. Today, the U.S. ambassador to Israel accuses settlers besieging West Bank families as Israeli terrorists. We'll have the latest on that story and much more global news. 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
6: APAC, the American-Israel Public Affairs Committee, focuses on strengthening the U.S.-Israel partnership. We examine how its election spending has come under increased scrutiny on All Things Considered from NPR News.
1: And you can join us for All Things Considered later today from 4 to 6:30. In the Michigan Public weather forecast today, we'll see some patchy fog lingering for the next hour or so in many areas, and a mix of clouds and sun today with highs in the 80s. It's 8:51.
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7: From Marketplace in Los Angeles, I'm Nova Safo, in for Kimberly Adams. The Treasury Department is changing the rules on which businesses have to disclose foreign ownership. The Trump administration says those rules, put in place under the Biden administration to help prevent money laundering, were onerous. Marketplace's Nancy Marshall Genzer has more.
10: Under the Biden-era rule, both foreign and domestic businesses were required to list their owners with the Treasury Department. Erica Hanichak is with the FACT Coalition, an alliance of groups concerned about financial fraud.
24: We're talking about human trafficking networks, cartels and fentanyl trafficking, Iranian sanctions evasion.
10: Now, under a new rule, Treasury says only foreign companies or pooled investment vehicles like hedge funds or mutual funds will have to list their owners. Treasury says it's removing a, quote, burdensome reporting requirement. But Hanichak says U.S. businesses only had to list basic things like their owner's name, address, and date of birth. She says the new rule will
24: open the floodgates for dirty money entering the United States.
10: Josh McLeod of the National Federation of Independent Business is glad the reporting rule no longer applies to U.S. companies because he says it required millions of small businesses to register their owners.
25: These are the mom and pop shops in your community. They're the farmers. They are all the folks that come and work on your HVAC.
10: McLeod says he does want to limit money laundering, but government agencies like the IRS already have the information necessary to do that. Sapita Rowland is with the Claros Group, a financial services consulting firm.
11: You need to collaborate. You need to understand what law enforcement needs from this information, where it's going to sit within the government, how it gets filed.
10: But Rowland says the government has been trying to figure that out with legislation and various rules for the past decade. I'm Nancy Marshall-Genzer for Marketplace.
7: Tomorrow, we'll learn about retail sales in July. The consensus forecast is that they increased again as consumers continued to spend. Part of what's propping up that spending is a low-hire, low-fire job market. The exception to this is the July jobs report. The economy lost 23,000 jobs. Is that a worrying sign? Gus Fauché is chief economist at the PNC Financial Services Group.
12: I think the decline in jobs that we saw in July was an anomaly. I think some of it is due to issues with the data. So I think as long as we're adding jobs, even if it's a small number, as long as wages are going up, then we will continue to see consumers increase their spending.
7: Ahead of the government data, the National Retail Federation says its own survey finds July spending did increase, up 0.3% month over month. Let's do the numbers. Overnight, Japan's Nikkei rose 1.2%. London's FTSE is down 0.3% this morning. Brent crude is down 2% at $87 per barrel. Dow, S&P, and NASDAQ futures are mixed. NASDAQ is down. Actually, it's about flat now, and Dow futures are up about 0.3%.
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7: President Trump posted yesterday that the U.S. has total control over the Strait of Hormuz, the waterway off Iran's coast that's vital for Middle East oil shipments. But data shows Hormuz remains essentially shut. 8 vessels went through on Tuesday, 7 using a route approved by Iran. More than 100 traveled the route before the war. Oil markets, unlike at the start of the conflict, have remained relatively calm over all of this. To explain why, I'm joined by Russ Mould, investment director at the UK-based investment platform, AJ Bell. Welcome.
14: Good day, Nova.
7: Can you help make sense of the oil markets for us right now? Why do they not seem concerned?
14: The major reason is that ever since the initial peace agreement in April and then the memorandum of understanding between Washington and Tehran in June, the financial markets have taken the view that the escalation period of the conflict is over and that therefore the logical conclusion of that is de-escalation and ultimately some kind of peaceful settlement. And that has been their core thesis really ever since April. So that's why West Texas Intermediate is not even above $90 a barrel right now, but per trading somewhere near 87. Now, what I would say is that that is a futures price for 1 month delivery. And there are different grades of oil where, depending on where it's produced in America or in the world. And there have been higher prices paid for immediate delivery. So some oil consumers are concerned about supply. And also, if you look at the crack spread, which is the equivalent of

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1: Market, because there is some level of demand destruction going on globally.
2: The best cure for high prices is high prices. Because over time, they either destroy demand, or they stimulate use of alternatives, or they stimulate supply. And that's economics 101. So that's a really, really good point. And the International Energy Agency is still saying that if, as, when the straits open, they're still talking about a super glut of oil supply, because overall we're trying to move to more renewable sources of fuel over time. And they believe there is still no shortage of actual supply once normal service resumes. Now, clearly the challenge is, when does normal service resume? But at the moment, at least, that those who crunch all of the databases still think that when things are normal, there's plenty of the stuff lying around for people to consume and use.
1: There may be some time still before there is some sense of normalcy, or at least a diplomatic resolution to this conflict. And, you know, winter is not far away. We're in the middle of a sweltering summer, but winter is not far away, and presumably people will need to heat their homes. What happens in a few months to oil prices?
2: You know, America is very polite in that it publishes its oil reserves every single week, and they are dropping very, very quickly. They're at the lowest level since the early 1980s, and the Strategic Petroleum Reserve is gradually draining away, which America is also using to try and, you know, put some degree of cap on the oil price and help Americans with prices at the pump, which makes sense, but it only lasts for so long. And if I was Iranian, well, I'd be looking at that figure going down every week, and I'd be looking at the midterms in November and wondering how much leverage I can exercise by dragging this out for as long as I possibly can.
1: Russ Mould at AJ Bell, thank you very much.
2: Thank you.
1: And I'm Nova Safo with the Marketplace Morning Report. 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
3: 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It's 9 o'clock.
4: Welcome to NewsHour from the BBC World Service. I'm Rebecca Kesby. Today we'll have the latest from Kusra in the occupied West Bank, where Israeli soldiers have evacuated Palestinian families besieged by illegal Israeli settlers. We'll hear from an Israeli official and an eyewitness who says the settlers continue to harass the families.
5: What they're doing is patrolling the area, screaming slurs, making videos of us. This settlement that's here near Kusra is the most aggressive settlement in the West Bank.
4: Also, Taiwan's foreign minister tells us Pacific nations need to act together to counter Chinese aggression, and he hopes the US will stay involved.
6: Even after the summit in May between President Trump and Chairman Xi, there's still room for the progress of Taiwan-US relationship.
4: And why did Joshua Kirshner buy the LA Lakers for $12.5 billion? First, the news.
7: BBC News with Moira Alderson. The Israeli military has reportedly told about a dozen Palestinian households to leave their properties in a village in the occupied West Bank, where Israeli settlers have besieged two Palestinian families in their homes since Sunday. The army said it was acting to protect residents in Kusra, as Yolande Nell reports from Jerusalem.
8: After an earlier attempt to dislodge the extremist settlers failed, Israeli security forces returned to the Palestinian village of Kusra early this morning. The military said it demolished two illegal outposts and was acting to protect the residents. The mayor told the BBC that his village had been declared a closed military zone. Israeli security forces have been telling families to leave their houses, he said, using some as barracks. Settlers have been emboldened by the rapid expansion of settlements under the current Israeli government, leading to a dramatic rise in settlers.

0: At the moment.
1: I definitely agree with that. I think that everything happening with the Lakers is just the latest signal in the private equity era in sports, especially in the US. In the past 7 years, all of these major leagues in the US, so Major League Baseball, National Basketball Association, hockey, soccer, football, they've all started allowing some form of private equity ownership. The day before the Lakers news broke, the Yankees announced that they received private equity money as well. So there's a lot of this happening
0: And
1: right
0: so
1: now.
0: briefly, I mean, is it good for the sport and the fans, or are people objecting to it?
1: I mean, I think that, people have a lot of different opinions on private equity. As for fans, I think something that will be interesting with the Lakers is we have to see what's going to happen. Kushner and Iger haven't owned and run a team before, so we don't know what that's going to look like. But I think some fans probably just want their team to do well, and they want to see investment in it. I think some people, might be disappointed to see this. I think we're still kind of waiting to see that fan reaction. I think, it's also worth remembering,
0: Okay.
1: the Lakers were owned by one family from 1979 and sold to
0: It's
1: Walter last year.
0: big business, Rebecca. Thanks for joining us with the latest. That's Rebecca Tauber there from The Athletic.
2: It's time for 1A here on Michigan Public. Good morning. I'm Mike Perini. The Michigan Public News Update is coming up in just a few minutes. 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Lots of clouds today in Michigan Public weather. We'll have highs from the low to mid 80s. Michigan Public is WUOM 91.7 Ann Arbor and Detroit, WFUM 91.1 Flint, WRSX 91.3 Port Huron, WLNZ 89.7 Lansing, and WVGR 104.1 Grand Rapids. 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
3: Over 750,000 low-income children use Head Start every year. Now the Trump administration is proposing the biggest changes to the program in a generation. From WAMU and NPR in Washington, this is 1A. Hi, I'm Jen White. Head Start was created 60 years ago to give children from poor backgrounds a leg up in life. Supporters say it's a shining success story, but its critics have long argued that the program is costly and its educational benefits are limited. Now the Trump administration has unveiled its long-awaited overhaul, targeting over 1,400 regulations. They say it'll make the program more cost-effective and able to serve more children. Opponents say it's the first step to gutting Head Start. We talk with one of the officials behind the new plan, plus the latest on the impact of cuts to the SNAP program, after this news.
4: Live from NPR News in Washington, I'm Windsor Johnston. Democratic lawmakers are calling for an investigation into conditions aboard the USS Abraham Lincoln. The aircraft carrier has spent more than 200 straight days at sea during its extended deployment in the Middle East. Military families have reported food and supply shortages, broken plumbing, and worsening mental health among the crew. Some sailors have reportedly tried to jump overboard, prompting calls for an official inspection. NPR has not independently confirmed this story, which was first reported by Navy Times Stars and Stripes. The Navy disputes reports of an increase in suicide attempts and says mental health support is available aboard the ship. Stocks on Wall Street opened higher this morning as the Labor Department reported more modest inflation at the wholesale level. NPR's Scott Horsley reports the Dow Jones Industrial Average rose about 190 points in early trading.
5: Prices at the wholesale level are climbing more slowly now, much like prices at the retail level. A new report from the Labor Department shows wholesale prices in July were up 4.7% from a year ago. That's a smaller annual increase than the 5.5% jump for the 12 months ending in June. Wholesale prices were flat between June and July. The news is likely to be welcomed by inflation fighters at the Federal Reserve. Reserve, although prices are still climbing faster

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1: And the second hour of 1A is coming up next here on Michigan Public. Good morning. I'm Mike Perini. Listen for the Michigan, U.S., and international news updates with that in just a few minutes.
2: On the next Fresh Air, Colman Domingo spent decades in the theater tending bar between shows. Now he's up for two Emmys for a comedy and a drama series. He'll talk about Euphoria, playing Joe Jackson, and working with a team of comedians in the Four Seasons. 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
1: Listen for Fresh Air coming up today at noon. In the Michigan Public weather forecast, mostly cloudy today with highs from the low to mid-80s. Tonight, partly to mostly cloudy, a slight chance of rain in parts of West Michigan, lows in the 60s. And tomorrow, lots of clouds, a few sunny spots. West Michigan will still have a chance of rain in a few spots, highs in the low to mid-80s. Michigan Public is WUOM 91.7 Ann Arbor and Detroit, WFUM 91.1 Flint, WRSX 91.3 Port Huron, WLNZ 89.7 Lansing, WVGR 104.1 Grand Rapids. 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
3: Over two-thirds of Americans report ending at least one friendship over their lifetime. Why does it sometimes hurt more than a romantic loss? From WAMU and NPR in Washington, this is 1A. Hi, I'm Jen White. Today on 1A, friendship breakups. 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
4: Live from NPR News in Washington, I'm Windsor Johnston. The U.S. ambassador to Israel is condemning what he calls a horrific act of terror by Israeli settlers against Palestinians. NPR's Daniel Estrin reports the U.S. is urging Israel to remove those besieging Palestinian homes in a village in the occupied West Bank.
5: A group of settlers has camped outside Palestinian homes in the village of Kusra for days. One of the homes under siege belongs to a U.S. citizen. Palestinian families have been trapped with restricted access to food and supplies. U.S. Ambassador to Israel Mike Huckabee says the U.S. asked Israeli forces to remove the settlers, whom he called Israeli terrorists. Israeli forces dismantled the settler tent Wednesday, but detained only one Israeli, former mayor of the village, Hani Odeh. He said Thursday the settlers were still there besieging the Palestinian families in the presence of the Israeli army. This comes during a spate of settler attacks and land takeovers. Daniel Estrin, NPR News, Tel Aviv.
4: Temperatures are forecast to hit 100 degrees today in parts of southern England, which normally has relatively cool summers. But July was the hottest month on record in the United Kingdom, and the country's weather agency says 2026 is on track to be the hottest year on record as well. NPR's Lauren Frere reports from London.
6: After a little respite during a solar eclipse, the sun is back here and it's blazing. Firefighters are battling a rare wildfire in southern England's New Forest, where normally green pastures have turned brown. Drought has been declared in three quarters of England and in all of Wales. Some water companies say they could run out of water within 6 weeks. They're asking residents not to wash cars or use sprinklers and even reuse pasta water in their gardens. Heat health warnings are in effect across the country, with air conditioning rare even in British hospitals. Nursing unions say staff have been fainting on the job. Lauren Fryer, NPR News, London.
4: Some users of the

0: original writers series, T.J. Klune says he's not interested in repeating old ideas from book to book.
1: I would get bored, and you would know I would be getting bored. You guys would be able to tell that I'm bored. Man, I want to write a Western. I want to write a space opera. I want to write horror.
0: T.J. Klune, next time on the National Writers Series, from Interlochen Public Radio.
2: 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In Michigan Public weather, lots of clouds this afternoon with highs in the low to mid-80s. Tonight, partly to mostly cloudy, a slight chance of rain in parts of West Michigan, lows in the 60s. Michigan Public is WUOM 91.7 Ann Arbor and Detroit, WFUM 91.1 Flint, WRSX 91.3 Port Huron, WLNZ 89.7 Lansing, and WVGR 104.1 Grand Rapids. It's 12 o'clock.
3: From WHYY in Philadelphia, this is Fresh Air. I'm Tanya Mosley in Los Angeles. Today, actor, playwright, and director Colman Domingo. He's nominated for 2 Emmy Awards this year for 2 very different roles, in the Netflix comedy The Four Seasons and in the final season of HBO's Euphoria. This summer, he also guest-hosted Jimmy Kimmel Live for a week, a job he prepared for the way he prepares for everything.
4: The first thing I do is I go into deep research. I went back and looked at old Jack Parr shows.
3: Oh, you went in.
4: Oh, yeah, Johnny Carson. I looked at the greats, and I wanted to figure out how did they do it and what was their style and what would my style be.
3: Domingo also talks about what visibility means for the work he does and the roles he chooses, often complex men like Michael Jackson's father, Joe, in the biopic Michael. Also, classical music critic Lloyd Schwartz reviews Lorraine Hunt Lieberson's album of Handel arias. First News.
5: Live from NPR News in Washington, I'm Louise Schiavone. The Labor Department is reporting wholesale inflation fell last month as price spikes associated with the war with Iran began to recede. The latest producer price index results suggest consumer inflation could begin to decrease in the coming months. NPR's Scott Horsley looks at the details of a seesaw energy situation.
6: Gasoline prices came down a little bit in July, as they did in June, but they are still way up compared to where they were before the war with Iran began. AAA puts the average price of regular gas today at $4.07 a gallon. It's actually been going up again in recent days. And prices could climb further in August unless there's some real progress to get oil moving more normally through the Strait of Hormuz.
5: NPR's Scott Horsley. In Iraq, a major Iran-backed militia has handed its weapons over to the government. NPR's Jane Arraf reports the move is part of an effort to disarm powerful paramilitary groups before U.S. forces withdraw in September.
7: The group, Asab Ahl al-Haq, was once one of the most powerful militias fighting U.S. forces in Iraq. It says it has not attacked U.S. targets since the Iran war began. Iraq's security spokesman, Lieutenant General Saad Man, says the group handed over drones, missiles, and other weapons to government security forces. He tells NPR it's an important step.
8: I think the situation will be better. Nobody will have this opposition against the government, against the will of our society, our community.
7: Several other groups that have been attacking U.S. targets are still refusing to disarm. Jane Arraf, NPR News, Baghdad.
5: The Department of Homeland Security is planning to equip officers from U.S. Immigration and Customs Enforcement with gloves that can deliver electric shocks to people being arrested. NPR's Meg Anderson reports manufacturer Compliant Technology says the gloves are designed for de-escalation.
9: Kenneth Corey, a former New York City police officer, says use of force is like a ladder. Each rung gets more intense. If someone charges at you with a knife, more force might be warranted. He says it's how an agency uses a new tool that matters most.
10: You have to have strong policies that govern its use, and then you have to make sure that your people are being held accountable.
9: But ICE has faced intense scrutiny over its use of force, including multiple fatal shootings. Some immigrant advocates worry those guardrails won't happen at the agency. In a statement, DHS told NPR that ICE is always assessing officer needs to ensure they have the tools to safely make arrests. Meg Anderson.

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1: Here and Now is coming up next here on Michigan Public. Good afternoon. I'm Mike Perini. Along with that, you'll hear the Michigan Public News Update in just a few minutes.
2: Next time on the National Writers Series, T.J. Klune says he's not interested in repeating old ideas from book to book.
3: 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You guys would be able to tell that I'm bored. 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
1: T.J. Klune is the guest on today's episode. You can hear that conversation.

0: 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In Michigan public weather, mostly cloudy today, with highs in the low to mid 80s. Michigan Public is WUOM 91.7, Ann Arbor and Detroit, WFUM 91.1, Flint, WRSX 91.3, Port Huron, WLNZ 89.7, Lansing, and WVGR 104.1, Grand Rapids. It's 1 o'clock.
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3: And I'm Scott Tong. This is Here and Now. Coming up, ICE has been criticized for its use of force. Now its officers may start wearing gloves that deliver electric shocks.
2: Also, residents of Alaska's capital are being urged to evacuate their homes as a melting glacier is expected to flood the valley.
4: It's like a slow-moving bullet. You can see it, but you don't know when it's going to hit. You don't know if it's going to be a hit or a miss.
3: And?
5: No one could stand between my men.
3: You've seen The Odyssey. Did you read the book? We will plunge into what Homer called the wine dark sea with our go-to book expert, Tracy Thomas, coming up Here and Now.
6: The news is first. Live from NPR News in Washington, I'm Louise Schiavone. Conditions aboard the USS Abraham Lincoln, which is deployed in the Middle East, are in hot focus. The aircraft carrier has now logged more than 200 straight days at sea amid reports of dwindling food supplies and overall deteriorating living conditions aboard. Top House Armed Services Committee Democrat Seth Moulton tells NPR's All Things Considered he's unable to verify reports that some sailors have tried to jump overboard, but in general, he's charging the Trump administration has now established a pattern of failing to protect troops in the region.
7: This is the second or third report of the administration ignoring the welfare of our troops. The first coming out of Kuwait, when numerous troops were killed because they were not given adequate protection for Iranian drone attacks. And so this is a continued pattern with this administration. And it lays bare the fact, yet again, that they clearly had no plan going into this war with Iran and have absolutely no clue how to get out of it.
6: Democratic lawmakers are calling for an investigation. Defense Secretary Pete Hegseth says these reports are, quote, completely misrepresented. The U.S. ambassador to Israel is condemning what he calls a horrific act of terror by Israeli settlers against Palestinians. NPR's Daniel Estrin has details.
8: A group of settlers has camped outside Palestinian homes in the village of Kusra for days. One of the homes under siege belongs to a U.S. citizen. Palestinian families have been trapped with restricted access to food and supplies. U.S. Ambassador to Israel Mike Huckabee says the U.S. asked Israeli forces to remove the settlers, whom he called Israeli terrorists. Israeli forces dismantled the settler tent Wednesday, but detained only one Israeli, former mayor of the village, Hani Odeh. He said Thursday the settlers were still there besieging the Palestinian families in the presence of the Israeli army. This comes during a spate of settler attacks and land takeovers. Daniel Estrin, NPR News, Tel Aviv.
6: Wholesale inflation cooled last month. NPR's Scott Horsley has more.
9: Prices at the wholesale level are climbing more slowly now, much like prices at the retail level. A new report from the Labor Department shows wholesale prices in July were up 4.7% from a year ago. That's a smaller annual increase than the 5.5% jump for the 12 months ending in June. Wholesale prices were flat between June and July. The news is likely to be welcomed by inflation fighters at the Federal Reserve, although prices are still climbing faster than the central bank would like. Investors are betting the Fed will feel less pressure to raise interest rates when policymakers meet next month. Still, bond markets are signaling that other interest rates on things like mortgages may go higher. Scott Horsley, NPR News, Washington.
6: Wall Street at this hour, the S&P 500 up 44 points. This is NPR.
0: With Michigan Public News, I'm Mike Perini. The Michigan Immigrant Rights Center says it's being forced to close children's legal cases as the federal contract that funded that work ends. Michigan Public's Zena Issa reports.
10: The center says hundreds of immigrant children who are alone in Michigan will

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1: 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Good afternoon. I'm Mike Perini. Here and Now continues, and with that, you'll get the latest Michigan, U.S., and global news headlines in just a few minutes.
2: 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Klune says he's not interested in repeating old ideas from book to book.
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1: No boredom. That's coming up this afternoon at 3. 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
4: This Week in This American Life, Janet McNamara is a stand-up comedian. And this weird thing kept happening to her where people with autism would come up to her after her shows and say, just to let you know, you're autistic also. So she got tested.
5: And the guy just looked up from his notebook and he goes, people with Asperger's generally have above average IQs. So

3. In Michigan public weather, lots of clouds across the state today, with highs from the low to mid-80s. Tonight, partly to mostly cloudy. There will be a slight chance of rain in parts of West Michigan, lows in the 60s. Tomorrow, again, lots of clouds, but there may be some sunny periods too, and parts of West Michigan will again have a chance of rain, highs in the low to mid-80s.

0: Michigan Public is WUOM 91.7 Ann Arbor and Detroit, WFUM 91.1 Flint, WRSX 91.3 Port Huron, WLNZ 89.7 Lansing, and WVGR 104.1 Grand Rapids. 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
1: Live from NPR News in Washington, I'm Louise Schiavone. As midterm elections approach, some swing voters might not be quick to reject socialist political candidates. NPR's Ashley Lopez observed two online focus groups of Nevada voters where most said they would not think negatively of a candidate that is labeled socialist.
2: The focus groups were made up of 12 voters with mixed political affiliations who supported Joe Biden in 2020 and then President Trump in 2024. 10 of those voters who participated under the condition their last name would not be used said they would not automatically dismiss a candidate who was labeled a socialist. Melody was one of them.
3: I mean, I think that they're at least looking at ways to make sure that everybody is taken care of.
2: According to the Pew Research Center, a third of Democrats view Democratic socialist candidates positively, and a plurality of all Americans say they neither like nor dislike Democratic socialists. Ashley Lopez, NPR News.
1: The White House is charging that more than 40 countries have been helping importers evade tariffs. It's now voting to crack down on mostly Chinese-made goods it says are being falsely labeled as coming from another country. NPR's Emily Feng has more.
4: White House trade advisor Peter Navarro says the potential trade fraud could amount to between $40 to $75 billion a year in lost customs revenue transshipped mostly from China through other countries to the U.S.
5: For example, the Southeast Asia, Vietnam, Cambodia, Malaysia, Indonesia, the Philippines. It goes there because it's nearby.
4: Transshipment has long been an issue, but the U.S. has not boosted tariff enforcement funding substantially. The Department of Justice has a trade fraud division, but it has been understaffed for years. And Customs and Border Protection, which does most of the initial screening when a shipment enters the U.S., has been racing to hire and train import specialists. Emily Fang, NPR News, Washington.
1: The Trump administration has awarded a $158 million contract to a Utah-based controversial anti-human trafficking organization called Our Rescue. The group will temporarily represent unaccompanied immigrant children in their legal proceedings in immigration court. NPR's Sergio Martinez-Beltran has more.
6: Our Rescue says it helps law enforcement perform sting operations and rescue survivors of human trafficking, but it's unclear if it has immigration lawyers on its staff, although its website says it offers legal support to help prosecute offenders. Now, under this contract, they are supposed to represent thousands of unaccompanied immigrant children, which has been a legal requirement for decades over fears that these kids can be exploited. But this contract with Our Rescue is raising eyebrows.
1: There are an estimated 24,000 children in the U.S. classified as unaccompanied minors, meaning they are under age 18, with no legal status and with no parent or guardian in the U.S. Wall Street, the Nasdaq up 195, the S&P 500 up 42 points. This is NPR News.
0: With Michigan Public News, I'm Mike Perini. The Michigan Immigrant Rights Center says it needs to drop more than 500 legal cases for children who are in the state alone. The federal government ended a contract that funded legal representation for unaccompanied immigrant children. Anna Devereaux is with the Immigrant Rights Center.
7: Those children will be going to immigration court without an attorney, which is something that's essentially impossible to navigate.
0: The group worries that young victims of trafficking and abuse could face deportation and additional danger. Michigan Republicans are continuing to call for a deeper look into alleged cases of non-citizens appearing on voter lists. That's after conservative pundit James O'Keefe posted recordings last week. He alleges that they show some Michigan precinct workers confirming that suspected non-citizens were registered to vote. O'Keefe is

0: write a space opera. I want to write horror.
1: T.J. Klune is the author of the best-selling fantasy novel, The House in the Cerulean Sea. You can hear a conversation with T.J. Klune coming up on this edition of the National Writer Series from Interlochen Public Radio.

0: Live from NPR News in Washington, I'm Louise Schiavone. Democrats and Republicans looking for November's magic formula to claim the national political advantage have a mixed bag of recent primary results. Republican voters this week appeared to be more discerning about Trump-anointed candidates. In Wisconsin, Minnesota, and Connecticut, Democratic voters signaled a preference for younger, progressive-leaning candidates. But as NPR's Elena Moore reports, all in moderation.
1: The general election is all about growing your coalition, but that only matters if Democrats show up and in full. It's clear these anti-establishment candidates are re-energizing a part of the base that has felt disconnected from the party in recent elections, but that could come at a risk of alienating other key parts of the base. And when you're looking at toss-up races this fall, Democrats can't afford to have any voter stay home.
0: NPR's Elena Moore. The UN Human Rights Office says Palestinians returning to Gaza are reporting degrading treatment and the confiscation of personal belongings. NPR's Anas Baba has more.
2: For Palestinians, the ordeal of trying to return home to Gaza after months of displacement comes with Israeli restrictions. A statement by the UN Human Rights Office in the occupied Palestinian territory says hundreds of returnees have reported physical violence, threats, harassment, and verbal abuse by Israeli troops. According to the statement, on a single day in July, 54 out of 92 returnees say their belongings were seized. In another instance, an elderly man was allegedly beaten and detained after asking about missing money. Two women reported intrusive body searches. In one case, a 4-year-old girl had to return to Gaza alone after her father was blocked from entering. Humanitarian workers had to trace her mother in Gaza. Anas Baba, NPR News, Gaza.
0: A federal judge in Boston has dismissed a Trump administration lawsuit against Harvard University that charged that the university failed to protect students on campus from anti-Semitism. NPR's Janaki Mehta has details.
3: The lawsuit, filed back in March, claimed that after the war in Gaza began, Harvard had turned, quote, a blind eye to anti-Semitism and discrimination against Jews and Israelis, unquote. Now Judge Richard Stearns of the U.S. District Court in Massachusetts has dismissed the lawsuit, saying its claims of anti-Semitism were, quote, too isolated and, quote, devoid of any factual allegations, unquote, to prove that Harvard was out of compliance with civil rights laws. While this is a win for Harvard, which has been in a years-long battle with the Trump administration, Harmeet Dhillon, the Assistant Attorney General for Civil Rights at the U.S. Department of Justice, told NPR, quote, we disagree with the ruling and are assessing next steps, unquote, adding that the Justice Department is actively investigating anti-Semitism nationwide. Janaki Mehta, NPR News.
0: Wall Street, the Nasdaq is up 248, the S&P 500 up 53. This is NPR.
4: With Michigan Public News, I'm Rebecca Hector. The U.S. Army Corps of Engineers has approved a permit for Enbridge Energy to build a tunnel for a pipeline under the Straits of Mackinac. Enbridge says the Corps' decision was made after a thorough investigation, but environmental groups say the Corps' decision was rushed. Several lawsuits over the project are still pending. Enbridge is among Michigan Public's corporate sponsors. The University of Michigan has chosen an Ypsilanti Township site for a, quote, computing center that it's developing with Los Alamos National Laboratory. Michigan Public's Edith Pendle reports.
5: The university says it picked the site because of its zoning and infrastructure. Local officials say they weren't consulted and that the facility is just a data center by another name. Doug Winters is the township's attorney. He says public universities in Michigan don't need local governments to approve their land uses. But he says U of M still has a moral obligation to engage with the community.
6: There's been no communication, no transparency. Right now, they do what they want to do because they're U of M.
5: The university says it is keeping in mind local priorities, including by working to reduce the project's freshwater usage. I'm Edith Pendle.
4: The University of Michigan holds Michigan Public's broadcast license. Tens of thousands of people are expected to drive into downtown Flint later this week for the annual Back to the Bricks Classic Car Show. But there are concerns about security after a string of recent shootings that left

0: three people dead since Saturday. One of the shootings took place downtown after a local music festival. Flint Police Chief Terrence Green says there will be increased security downtown.
1: I'm confident to say that back to the bricks, Crimp Festival races. It will be a very safe environment. People can relax and have a good time and enjoy the event.
0: Green says the recent fatal shootings were tied to fights between individuals and not random. In the Michigan public weather forecast this afternoon, mostly cloudy, highs in the low to mid 80s. Tonight, partly to mostly cloudy. West Michigan has a slight chance of rain, lows in the 60s. This is Michigan Public News.
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3: Welcome to the National Writer Series from Interlochen Public Radio. I'm your host, Doug Stanton. T.J. Klune writes in a variety of styles, but he's best known for his fantasy and romantic fiction featuring gay and LGBTQ plus characters. His novel, The House in the Cerulean Sea, became a bestseller, and his next book, We Burned So Bright, comes out in April of 2026. T.J. spoke with author and creative writing instructor at Interlochen Arts Academy, Brittany Cavallaro, at the City Opera House in Traverse City in February of 2026. Brittany asked T.J. to explain what The House in the Cerulean Sea is about.
4: It is a book about a blobby sunshine boy named Chauncey and the Antichrist. And a middle manager bureaucrat who really should have quit his job a long time ago until he desperately goes on the one assignment that he needs to find love and family. And also, there's still Chauncey.
5: Yeah, there's still Chauncey. Chauncey's your favorite.
4: Right? Oh, hands down, my absolute favorite.
5: Why is Chauncey your favorite?
4: Because Chauncey is a perpetual ball of sunshine who doesn't let the weight of the world take him down. He knows that there are serious issues going on. He knows that he is unorthodox in appearance, and yet he wants to do what he wants to do, which is become a bellhop. And you know what? I freaking love that for him. So
5: the best bellhop in the world.
4: The best bellhop in the world. He absolutely is. And maybe later you can convince me to tell a kind of a secret idea that I have. You know,
5: really?
4: I'm going to do it now.
5: Will you do it on the stage?
4: So you know how there's the house in the Cerulean Sea? And you know how there's somewhere beyond the sea? And you know how there's going to be a third book, right? Yeah, I haven't written it yet. I can tell you it will be about Lucy. But wouldn't it be cool? Wouldn't it be cool if there was like a series of graphic novels that I wrote that would be like Chauncey as the owner, operator, bellhop, concierge of his own hotel? There would be six of the books because each one would have a different one of his brothers or sisters coming in to the hotel. Why? Because not only is Chauncey the bellhop, concierge, and owner, he also solves inconsequential mysteries that happen at his hotel. Like, who stole the flatware? And he has to take off his bellhop cap and put on a Sherlock Holmes kind of hat and go out and solve the mystery. And each one was like, oh, now we're going to solve this mystery with David, or now we're going to solve this mystery with Theodore. I have that idea in my head.
5: Is it an idea? Is this a hypothetical?
4: This is a hypothetical because I know for a fact that the third and final book is going to be the last.
5: Okay.
4: Because I want to get out while the getting's good. Yeah. But I know the story that I want to tell and I know how I want it to end. And sometimes I think it can be very hard for an author to know when a story should be over, which is why sometimes you'll see series that keep going on and on and on and will never be finished, George R. R. Martin. So I want to get in while I can still tell the story I want to tell and then get out and say goodbye to those characters. Because Chauncey has been in my head for like 6-7 years now talking to me, and that's getting kind of annoying.
5: So this is going to be an exorcism, is
4: yeah,
5: what you're
4: saying? Yeah, exactly that's what it's going to be. And it just happens to involve Lucy. So that's wonderful, yeah.
5: I love it. Well, how do you know when it's time to get out of a series?
4: Because I've written too many of them. No, it's I know when it's over. Like, for example, with standalone books, I know they're over when they're done because the characters are quiet after that. Like, I know there'll never be a sequel to Under the Whispering Door. There'll never be a sequel to In the Lives of Puppets because I told the stories I want to tell. But by the time I was finished writing, or even partway through writing Somewhere Beyond the Sea, something stuck out to me, and that thought was, what would it be like if the Antichrist went through puberty? And so now I want to find out.
5: I'm so scared of the answer to that question.
4: The book is going to take place 5 years later, and it'll be about a 12-year-old Lucy.
5: I love it.
4: Yeah.
5: Did you know when you were writing The House on the Cerulean Sea that there was going to be a second book?
4: No.
5: So what was it like going back then?
4: Well, because I wrote The House in the Cerulean Sea, Under the Whispering Door, and In the Lives of Puppets back to back to back, all before The House in the Cerulean Sea came out. So that was, I wrote those three books between 2018 and March of 2020. I wrote all three of those. They were all going to be standalones because I was so tired of writing sequels. What was the point? Why can't we just have a story and have it be one and done? And apparently I'm a liar and a fat mouth for that one. But what happened was, I remembered at the very end of The House in the Cerulean Sea, Arthur has a moment where he's called to testify about him being under the purview of the Department in Charge of Magical Youth. And then a funny thing happened. In the summer of 2022 and on into 2023, something happened here in the United States. Our government convened to allow trans people to testify about their lived experience, to allow parents and guardians of trans youth to come in and testify about their experience, to have gender-affirming medical professionals come in and provide their expertise because, you know, the trans issue is now the issue of the day. So what these people did not know when they went to go and testify was that it was an ambush, that essentially our government, the people that we voted and put into office, their constituents, who they were called to testify, they basically questioned them on their bodies, on their minds, on their rights to exist. They accused the parents and guardians of trans youth of indoctrinating them, of transing them, because that's apparently how they think it works. They accused the medical professionals of not knowing science and medicine, basically saying that we know more than you, even though you went to school for like 30 years to do what you do. And I remember being so completely gobsmacked, but also like inordinately outraged, because how dare you? And I kept thinking, what would happen if Arthur got ambushed at a hearing, at a moment like that when he goes there to speak his truth? So what did I do? I started researching again. And how part of that research involved me speaking to some of the people that actually went and testified. I spoke to some the trans people. I spoke to the parents and guardians of trans youth. I asked them a whole bunch of different questions, every single one of them. But then I asked them one question in particular that was the same across the board. If you knew what was coming, if you knew the result, if you knew that these politicians who were supposed to represent us were going to be cruel when you went up there like they were, would you do it all over again? Every single one of them said yes. Why? Because they got to speak their truth, regardless of how it was received, regardless of how those cis white politicians reacted. They were still able to go and speak their truth in front of the United States government, and no one, absolutely no one, can take that away from them. And I think that there is something so vitally powerful about speaking your truth, about being who you are, being open and upfront with who you are, and essentially telling bigots to the face, you don't get to decide my joy. You don't get to decide my happiness. And that's why I wrote the sequel, because I am so sick and tired of so many people telling others how to live. What does what a trans person does in New York City have anything to do with some random dude living in Georgia? What does that have to do with anything? What do any queer people have to do with straight people's happiness? We're not responsible for you, so why are you coming after us? Why are people in power particularly going after the trans community, one of the most marginalized communities in the world, one of the groups that have the highest suicide rates out of any marginalized group, and we're letting people punch down on them? No, man, that's not how we play. That is not how we do. We want to fight back. We will. I remember and some of you, a lot of you probably remember the whole idea of when they go low, we go high. You know what happens now? When they go low, we get down with them in the dirt and put our boot on their neck until they stop moving. That is what we should do with people like that, because we are powerful, we are here, and we will always be here. And if you have a problem with that, I don't care. I'm sorry, I'm mad. I told her backstage, if I get going on rants, you can jump in and stop me if you want.
5: We started out with a rant.
4: Also, just in case anybody was wondering, my job, I love being able to talk about books and I love being able to talk about storytelling and stuff like that. But if I only use my platform to just tell stories, I'm doing it wrong. I have to speak up for my community. I have to speak up for my people. And to that end, you will never hear me speak a bad word about another author. I don't care who they are. Except if you're J.K. Rowling, you can die mad about it. That's all I care about.
5: Well, you and I were talking about this a little bit earlier, and I think that kind of brings us back around to this question, thinking about Linus and the House on the Cerulean Sea and how over the course of the book he has to unlearn the version of himself that was, you know, rewarded for being quiet or mm-hmm. compliant or acceptable. Was that something you had to do?
4: Yeah, look, I grew up in the 80s and 90s in rural, poor Oregon with people who did not like me or even love me. I was the kid who got made fun of for reading and writing, my love of reading and writing, not by peers, but by my parents. I was the kid who would be under his blanket at 10 o'clock at night, the cliche, reading with a flashlight while everybody else was asleep, because I knew if I got caught, it was something that would be taken away from me. So like a lot of people my age, or when I came out 18, I kind of came out with a chip on my shoulder. I came out with a, screw you if you don't like me. I came out with the street preachers who were standing at pride parades yelling at us that we're all going to hell. Those are the kind of people we get in the faces of. Those are the kind of people we push back. I learned in Tucson, Arizona, specifically where I came of age, that pride started in Tucson, Arizona in the 1970s after a queer man was murdered outside of a gay bar by a group of four teenagers, and all four teenagers got 6 months of probation for the murder. That's how Pride started in Tucson, Arizona, because we came together, or my community came together to say no, to say we're not going to be like this. I've never understood why the idea of queer joy and queer happiness causes so much pain to other people who should not even be worried about that. Like, worry about other things like fixing your teeth or hair or whatever. I don't know. But stop going after people who have done nothing to deserve it. Stop going after people who don't. And that is Linus. I was told growing up, you're better seen, not heard. You're too loud. You won't never shut up. Report cards all said the same thing. Can't sit still. Can't stop talking. Can't blah, blah, blah. And it felt like for my entire childhood, like so many people were trying to contain me or to not let me be who I was. Thankfully, they failed like crazy. Like, for instance, y'all know my last name is Kloon. I was born with the last name Irwin. My real father's last name was Irwin. He died when I was 5 years old. My mother remarried less than a year later to a man named John Kloon. Kloon adopted me and my sister, giving us the last name Kloon. This family was filled with racists, homophobes, misogynists, all the kind of bigotry that you could imagine. Some of the cruelest people you will ever meet were in this family, and now I was a part of. All anybody knows about the name Kloon now is that I made it gay as f***. So it may have taken time, but I got my revenge. I got revenge, man.
5: A Trojan horse.
4: Yeah, for real, that's what it is. Like I've said this. Some of you have. You've heard me speak today. You've heard me say this. The best revenge a queer person can have is to live happily and to live successfully, in spite of and to spite the people that try to bring us down. Absolutely. Some people may say that sounds a little militant, but you know what? If your happiness was in jeopardy just for who you were, wouldn't you be fighting back about it?
5: Yeah.
4: I think most people would. So if you can't leave us alone, man, you better be in for it, because queer people, we do not mess around.
5: Well, I'm thinking about Kid TJ, and I'm thinking about your love for sci-fi and fantasy.
4: Yeah.
5: Can you talk about how you got into it?
4: So there was a little TV show called X-Files that came out when
5: too?
4: I was a kid.
5: Are you serious?
4: And that messed up my sexuality in very weird ways. Like, hi, Fox Mulder, hello. And hello, Dana Scully, maybe? And that did things to me. It's also the same way that I say from the comic books, Wolverine made me gay when I was a kid, because how can you not want a short, little, muscular, hairy man with knives for hands, you know?
5: I know.
4: But I remember not being told I couldn't watch The X-Files because I was like 11 years old. I was already reading Stephen King at that point, like most people in the 70s and 80s did at that age in the 90s. But I was told I couldn't watch it because it was too adult. So we did the thing where you would tape a TV. You get a VHS tape, you put it in, and it would record it while it was on. I would watch it in secret. And it got to the point, and I'm going to admit this out loud, and I feel no shame for it whatsoever. If you've read my young adult series, The Extraordinaries, you would know that in there, in that book, is fan fiction. Fan fiction written from the point of view of a 16-year-old who is writing fan fiction about the superheroes that protect his city. Very, very vaguely disguised self-insert fan fiction. When I was writing that book, I wanted to capture what it felt like being a 16-year-old writing fan fiction. I didn't want it to read like I was talking down or making fun of 16-year-olds. So I plagiarized my Walter Skinner, Fox Mulder fan fiction that I wrote when I was 13 years old. I was a weird and horny 13-year-old with some very extreme daddy issues. And so when you read in The Extraordinaries, you'll read lines like Shadow Star growled seductively in Nick's fan fiction. They used to be Walter Skinner growling seductively at Fox. Yeah.
5: So we actually should talk later because I wrote so much X-Files fan fiction on the Usenet forums.
4: Oh, my God.
5: So we should trade usernames, but not publicly.
4: Yeah, no.
5: I have students because in the audience.
4: Because I already have sent a lot of people on a mission, because when I was writing the Extraordinary series, I was looking a lot at Archive of Our Own, AO3. And because I was like I wanted to mimic some of the, like, how it looks, how it's written out. So I decided, why can't I put a piece of fan fiction up on Archive of Our Own? So anonymously, I wrote a piece of Poe and Finn fan fiction from Star Wars, a one shot, put it online. It got weirdly popular on that website, but no one has been able to figure out that it's me yet. So if you want to go read through the entire Poe and Finn / fiction on Archive of Our Own, you may find a T.J. Clune original on there.
5: I love this.
4: Yes.
5: Have you kept the same username all these years, or have you been changing it up?
4: No, it's the same one. The same one that
5: Deep
4: I got.
5: Digital footprint.
4: Like, this was like in 2018, 2019, and you had to be invited to be able to have an account on Archive of Our Own. Like, that's how it used to be. And so I got an invitation. I was like, I'm never going to use this, but look at me now. I'm a fan fiction daddy. It's how I do.
5: I love it. One of my secret favorite things is being in the green room at a writer's festival when everybody starts talking about what they wrote fan fiction for in their early teens and comparing their usernames.
4: Yeah,
5: there's some really good ones out there.
4: Oh, I'm not going to tell mine. This is a very big secret. But what I hate, and some of you even in this room might even be doing it, doing that turning up your nose at fan fiction kind of thing, the literati who thinks fan fiction is anything good. I will tell you what, man, I've read some really crappy traditionally published books, and I've read some fan fiction that the writing was some of the best I've ever read, and it made me cry. So you know what? Don't turn your nose up at that. Find something you love, and then read the same kind of story over and over and over and over again on your fan fiction.
5: Well, and I feel like, too, it's a safe place to cut your chops as a young writer, borrowing other people's characters, other people's scenarios.
4: You don't have to worry about world building, because you already have you can focus things on like dialogue and characterization, but also it is a place for queer people who never get to see themselves in canon, being able to reshape canon and write it for themselves. So it's a great place for queer writers, it's a great place for burgeoning writers, and it's a great place for people who just want to read about, I don't know, Supernatural for the 800 millionth time.
5: I love this. I love this so much. Well, okay, since we're sort of in the nerdy corner of it all, you and I have been talking all day about our favorite video games.
4: Absolutely,
5: and about,
4: because I'm a geek. I have a Zelda tattoo right there.
5: Yes. I love it.
4: I have the Master Sword right here on my back because I'm that big of a nerd. Yeah.
5: So I guess my question is, as someone who plays a lot of RPGs and takes place or, you know, enjoys being in that kind of immersive world building, do you feel like that influences your fiction at all?
4: I do, because I really... I really want to write a JRPG where it's like a bunch of weird people coming together, and then they have to go to the desert location, then they have to go to the ice location, then they have to go to the lava location, and they all have to do that, and then there will be like some weird mini game in the middle of the book. Oh my God, I'm getting ideas right now. Like, what if we could make it like a choose your own adventure kind of thing in the book? And oh no, ideas. Can you all go home? so I can sit and write about stuff?
5: You guys can all say that you were there when? 5 years from now when we're all reading this.
4: Choose your own adventure book? That's like, oh my God.
5: It's brilliant.
4: You choose this one. Okay, turn to page 80 if you want to be gay. Turn to page 81 if you want to be bisexual.
5: Okay, but going back to it, thinking about RPGs and world building, that kind of like 160-hour completionist experience, how does that influence your novel writing?
4: It goes to the point of where I am plotting out the story to a ridiculous degree, to the point of where it's probably a little obscene. Like, I've spoken publicly about how the outline for The House in the Cerulean Sea and Somewhere Beyond the Sea are about 100,000 words, just the outlines.
5: The outlines?
4: The outlines, yeah.
5: What does it look like?
4: tragedy in Word doc form. It's filled with stuff that will go in the book, but probably a good quarter of it is not for them. It's for me. It's for me to know the characters. It's for me to know what Linus's favorite food is, when his birthday is, what does he have bad dreams about, what does he fret about on a small scale. All these little things, these little human moments that'll add up that don't necessarily need to go into the book because it's extraneous, but it's there for me. And that's what I do. I plot out things to a ridiculous measure before I actually sit down to write, because when I sit down to write, I don't want to stop. I want to be able to start on page one and then write all the way through without having to do more research or anything like that. That's why my research side of things takes me 6 months to a year. And then when I actually sit down to write the book, I typically can be done in like 3 months with the book because I have done everything I needed to do.
5: What's the most interesting research you've had to do for a book, or the most interesting thing you've done in the name of research?
4: So I have a book coming out this April called We Burn So Bright. It is a book about what would happen if a black hole came to the Milky Way and destroyed the world. What would that look like in those final days? And it's a story about an elderly queer couple going on one last road trip to fulfill a promise that they made. And the book exists because of the Antichrist, Lucy. In Somewhere Beyond the Sea, Lucy has a line that says black holes can't be seen with a naked eye, or something along those lines. He's speaking to the quote-unquote villain of the piece, which, by the way, did you know that she was based on J.K. Rowling? Look at her name, Janine Rauter. Her original name was Janine Kittredge Rauter. But my editor was like, that's too on the nose. And I was like, okay, fine. And he has that, and my editor, doing her due diligence, like she does, she always double checks everything. She goes, yeah, I don't know if that's true, so I went to look it up, and did you know that there's a 1 in a trillion chance that a black hole could find its way to our galaxy? And I said, so there's a chance? And so I immediately started researching everything I could about black holes and dark matter and empty space. And the thing that fascinates me the most is that we have no freaking idea what goes on out in space. we have literally no idea about what the blackness is between the stars. We know it's matter, but we don't know what it is. We don't have an idea of what it can do. We have all of these, you know, you've seen the post-apocalyptic or the apocalyptic movies where like an asteroid is coming in to destroy everything, and then Bruce Willis is like, no, I'm not going to let that happen.
5: It's always Bruce Willis.
4: And then you have like animal crackers being played on your tummy and stuff like that. I get fascinated by that. And so what I started researching more and more and more into the black hole side of things, and it led me to a very, very startling realization. I'm still not very good at math. And it makes me upset. The reason it makes me upset is I wish I actively could be better at math, because math explains everything. Math explains the building blocks of the universe. The universal language, if we were ever to find an intelligent species outside of Earth, that is, chances are we'd speak to them through math. And I just find that absolutely fascinating that a bunch of math nerds hold the key to the universe, and I just can't do anything about it.
5: But you wrote a novel about it.
4: Yeah, I did. And it comes out in April, and you better all read it, because it's really good. And it's really short. And it's about two older queer men who've been together for 40 years. How often do we get to see stuff like that in media? Never. Not really.
5: Do you tend to write longer drafts and cut things down? Do you...
4: Longer drafts is... yeah, that's what my editor would call it, because she calls it my love affair with every word in the English language. Which, fair, but with We Burn So Bright, I made a conscious decision to make it a short novel. A lot of people who aren't in the writing space don't really understand. It is so much harder to write a short story or novella than it is to write a full-length novel. Like, I could, like I said, I could put out a novel, I could write a novel in 3 months, and it would be fine. But when you're writing something shorter, at least for me, that's really hard. That is really difficult to do. There are some authors who just write in the medium of short work. There are some who do just longer work. There's some who can do both equally well, and that just blows my mind. But in going into We Burn So Bright, I very consciously told myself, I don't want to strip down my writing, but I want to explore a way that I have not told stories before. And it is, I'm very much a visual writer. I'm very scenic. I'm very cinematic. I love being able for people to feel and hear and sense and smell everything that's going on in the scene. With this, I wanted to read not quite like a diary, but almost like this is what would happen between this small little story on this side of a very much larger thing that's going on in the background. Like, I had a choice at the beginning. I could have gone one direction or the other. I could have gone one direction I was considering was to be a huge novel following a whole bunch of different people reacting to the same thing, or I could do the short novel. And the reason I went with short is, one, to challenge myself as a writer, and two, because if I'd gone longer, the weight, I think, of the grief and the sadness and everything would have collapsed the story. It would have made it too oppressive for me to even want to write, much less get through, because I don't write just about darkness. I want there to be light in that darkness too. So when I'm telling you that this book about the end of the world is hopeful, it's weird that I say that, but it actually kind of is. It reminded me, and the reason that this book exists is because of the pandemic. I don't know. The words COVID-19 and pandemic are not mentioned in the book at all, but I don't know that it could have been written without it, because I saw what that did to so many people. It broke a lot of people. It really did. It broke a lot of people, and some of whom, maybe a lot of whom, have not recovered since. I think it broke our country, the fact that 1 million people died here and that we have not reconciled with that fact. We just moved on, like everything is these days. We moved on and on and on. But I remember thinking to myself when I was tinkering with this story, this idea for the story, we saw how people reacted on a global scale with the pandemic. How would people react when the world will be ending in a certain time? What would the masks of humanity look like? Would there be people who are saying, oh, it's all lies, this is not going to happen, it's a conspiracy theory, everybody's going to be fine, most likely? Would there be people who would want to harm and hurt others, most likely? Would there be people who would want to take advantage of the situation, most likely? And would there be a bunch of regular people who are just trying to get by and hope for the best and keep their family safe and keep their people together? Yeah, I think that would be the case. So I wanted to explore all of that in a short novel. And it sounds like there's so much in this book, but it is 163 pages, and each and every single word I don't think I've ever been more careful choosing words to go into a book before. Like, every single word in that book, even through editing, was placed with a very specific intention. It's space is meant to be that way. And I don't know if it's good or not. Some people who've read it say it's good, and so I'm hoping that it is. You guys can decide that, but it was one of the hardest things I've had to write, just given the style and how short it was.
5: Well, it sounds like there's a real intimacy to a story like that that could feel so huge.
4: Mm-hmm. I'm really, really, really into the idea that the smallest things can sometimes tell the biggest stories. And I love how, you know, I don't necessarily need like a chosen one. I don't need like this big, amazing thing that's going to happen. I love small stories about regular people. People who look like you and me, people who are trying to get through their lives as best as they possibly can. And what do you do when you deal with something that humongous? How can you reconcile something like that with everything that you've known about your life and up to that point? And I find it fascinating. I am completely and utterly enamored by humanity. I don't like people. People suck. But humanity gave us books and music and art and dancing and all of these really cool things. So of course I'd want to see how humanity would be in a situation like that. I'm really excited for you all to read that book, because I think it shows a different side, especially if you've only read my newer stuff. I think it shows a different side of my writing. And if it sounds like I'm going to emotionally and mentally destroy you, yeah, okay, fair. But in January 2027, I'm releasing another book that's like a makeup present for all of you in that regard, because it's a point of view of a dog. So you're welcome.
5: Yeah. Nothing bad happens to the dog?
4: The first line of the book is a promise the dog does not die in this.
5: That's what the people want. It's what the people need.
4: It is. Because I will never forgive Will Smith and I Am Legend. If you've seen I Am Legend, you know what I'm talking about in that. Imagine me, a person who is like completely just a dork about dogs, going into that movie going, oh, it's going to be about a zombies in a post-apocalypse. And then he has to strangle his dog? And they do it on screen? And I was like, nope. So if any of you have those same kind of feelings that I do, may I suggest the website doesthedogdie.com, which is the best website, because it'll tell you any movie, book, video game, TV show, if the dog dies in it or not.
5: You've changed my life.
4: I have.
5: You have.
4: That's why I get to avoid crap like Marley and me. Screw that dog. And screw that story. I don't need to see that.
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3: 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I'm Doug Stanton, a co-founder of the year-long book festival held in the City Opera House in Traverse City, Michigan. Now back to Brittany Cavallaro's conversation with T.J. Klune.
5: Did you write these two books one after the other? Do you feel like sometimes a book can be an emotional reaction to the one that you've written before it?
4: Funnily enough, the dog book, which, by the way, is dedicated to my dog and to Britney Spears, because the title is from a Britney Spears song. It's called The Stars Look Like Home. It's from her song Alien. It's not a very great song, but it's okay. I wrote that in 2021. Yeah, I wrote that book in 2021. And the reason it's not coming out until January of 2027, it was supposed to come out in 2024. And then me, with my hubris, was like, no, that's right before the big election in the United States. So let's put Somewhere Beyond the Sea in that spot instead, because I have something to say, and put that out. And then Trump got elected. My bad. And the other book, though, it was going to come out in 2025. But then in 2025, my publisher came to me and said, in 2027, we're going to be launching a new imprint, and we would like your title to be the launch title for that imprint. And they just got announced last week. Wildthorn is the new imprint from my publisher. It got announced in People magazine, which I was in, which should never happen. That's weird. Celebrities, they're just like us. I get to be the launch title for this new imprint because Tor has like Bramble, which does their romance. It has Nightfire that does their horror. And now it has Wildthorn, which does their my dog book. I don't know what Wildthorn does, but they're doing the dog book. And I'm very, very excited about that.
5: Congratulations. That's awesome.
4: It's very cool. But that book is my apology to all of you after We Burn So Bright. So
5: do you feel like, well, I mean, we were talking about this earlier, how many books you've written, how long your career has spanned.
4: Yeah.
5: Do you feel like there's been an emotional shift over the course of your books? Like, can you kind of track a difference in the kind of stories you were telling maybe 15 years ago from the ones you're interested in telling now?
4: Yeah, my very first book was a contemporary family dramedy about a pair of brothers and the family that they've created around them. And then I made a hard right turn with my second book into like this weird big science fiction thing that nobody read because it was awful. I've always been happy in science fiction and fantasy reading wise. That's what I grew up reading. I grew up reading that and horror. And I've always felt more at home in science fiction and fantasy. I can't imagine myself going back to writing like a contemporary kind of story anymore because when you're writing contemporary fiction, it doesn't matter if it's romance, it doesn't matter if it's literary fiction, you have to deal with the real world. You have to put real world things in it. And I would like to be as far away from the real world most times as possible. So I see a shift in my writing. I honestly think it happened between, I started in 2011, and I think I consider my first era to be before I signed with Macmillan and Tor in 2018, and then I'm in the middle of that era. But I think that era is coming to an end, not because I'm not going to continue to publish books or be with Tor and Macmillan, I am, but because I am ready to do different things. I'm ready, like We Burn So Bright is my attempt at showing you that I can do something different, that I want to be something different. Look, I'm so, so eternally grateful for the success my books have received. But if I have to hear the word cozy one more time, I'm going to lose my freaking mind. And I get it when you did that with The House in the Cerulean Sea. Absolutely. I kind of got it when you did that with Under the Whispering Door. And then when some people tried to do that with In the Lives of Puppets, which dealt with the genocide of the entire human race, I was like, are you okay? That's cozy to you? Okay.
5: Does it feel like a limiting term?
4: It does. It feels like I'm getting put into boxes that sometimes people want me to write the same thing over and over and over and over again just so they can get the same exact feeling that they had, even though that will never happen. I can't give you the same feeling that you had when you first read The House in the Cerulean Sea, nor do I want to. I don't want to repeat myself. I want to be able to give people new feelings and new experiences with the stories that I tell. Now, are there a bunch of really great authors who can write the same story over and over and over again and do so? Yeah, sure. I would get bored, and you would know I would be getting bored. You guys would be able to tell that I'm bored in my books and in what I'm writing. So I want to, I mean, man, I want to write a Western. I want to write a space opera. I want to write horror. As a matter of fact, I am going to be writing horror at some point in the very near future. I want to do all these different things. I just, when you are using terms like, oh, he's a cozy author. Well, okay, but what about all this other stuff that I've done that is not The House in the Cerulean Sea, you know? And it sounds like I'm, you know, oh no, he's, how poor TJ. His life is so hard. I know, but I think of it like this. I like to challenge myself. And who's going to challenge me in the job that I have where I'm essentially my own boss? Me. So I have to continue to do that. I can't rest on my laurels. I can't write the same book again and again and again. I have to keep trying new things because if I don't, I won't be having fun and I won't be wanting to do what I do.
5: Is this part of the reason you think you've moved to standalone novels after writing series before?
4: Oh God, I'm so sick of sequels. Like, look, I will not write anything I don't want to write. I have never, ever, ever written something just because one thing was popular and I wanted to keep on cashing in on that. The reason I want to write Lucy's story is because I have this story in my head and I know what it's going to look like, and I maybe have already written the first 40,000 words of it. And I know exactly where it's going to go. I know exactly how it's going to end. It's just the middle parts to get me there. But after that, that book, whenever that comes out, will probably be the last sequel that I write for a very long time, because I have so many ideas that I can get to, and I don't have another 100 years to get through them, so I might as well try to get through them while I can and while the iron's hot, while my publisher is basically saying, yeah, we'll publish whatever you write. You sure about that? Because I can get a little weird, and then I'm going to do it and see what they do.
5: Are you oftentimes working on more than one project at a time? Do you find yourself totally committed to one idea until it's done? What does that look like for you?
4: One idea until it's done. I can't, like, there's people who can write on more than one thing at a time. There's people who can read more than one book at a time. That's wild. I can't do that. My ADHD gets in the way, and it's just not how I operate. The most I'll do at the same time is be writing in one book and then maybe be in edits for another book. But even then, I would rather just focus on the edits until they're done and then go back to the writing side of things. I like having my focus be on one thing, because another part of my ADHD is hyperfixation. So when I'm interested in something, that means that's all I'm going to be thinking about. And thankfully, I'm interested in writing, because that's all I want to do and that's all I think about.
5: So what does a drafting day look like for you then, when you are in the thick of it and you're trying to get it down, all down on the page?
4: I am up at 6:30 in the morning, 6:45, and I'm usually seated at my desk until 7, and then I'll write until I feel like stopping. And some days that's an hour, some days it's 7 hours. Some days I'll write 500 words and they're all good. Some days I'll write 5,000 words and it's every single one of them is terrible. I want to get through the story, get from point A to point B to point Z at the very end, and then go back and, like, first drafts of my books are scary, okay? Because there'll be notes, like, in the margins that I've left for myself going, well, this idea didn't pan out, so cut all of this out. Or, you remember how you wanted to write a sex scene, but then when you got to, you're like, this is boring. Well, now you have to go back and write the sex scene in here. Or you can... Something that I try to do now is, and I've talked about this earlier, but I don't focus on word count. I don't focus on how many words I'm writing per day. I used to do that when I first started writing full-time back in 2016. I thought to myself that I needed to write 5,000 words a day in order to be a writer. That's stupid. And now some days I'll write very little. Some days I'll write quite a lot. And then I usually give myself the afternoon and evenings off to recover and to rethink and to plan what's coming next. And then every Friday is the day that I go through and review what I'd written during the week.
5: So do you revise as you go?
4: Yeah, I try to. Not extensively. I just try to make sure there's cohesion as I'm going along, because sometimes, this may surprise you with how many tangents I'm going off on tonight, but sometimes I do that in my writing too. And I wonder, who is this character and how did I get here?
5: What is this handbasket and where are we going? Oh, I love it. Okay, I'm looking at my questions because we've been bouncing wonderfully all over the place. Well, I do have a question, which is, how do you handle self-doubt in the middle of a writing day, in the middle of a novel? Do you experience it still?
4: Oh, yeah, absolutely. I experience that with every book I write. I experience that when I open a new Word document for the first time and it's blank and the little cursor is blinking and I think, do I know how to do this? I've written 30 plus books. Do I know how to do this right now? There'll be times when I've written entire novels that will never be released because they're not very good. And I realize that either I realize that or my beta readers realize that and told me that. I have four and a half trunk novels that will probably never see the light of day. So when I die, you cannot allow those to be published because they're not very good. Every creative goes through doubt at any stage in their life. It doesn't matter if you're new. It doesn't matter if you're a veteran. It doesn't matter if you do this every single day. You will have self-doubt. And what I do to get over it is to remind myself, I've worked my butt off to get here. Yes, I've been given some very amazing opportunities, but that does not discount the work I've done to get to this point. This isn't just me starting my career in 2020. I've been doing this since 2011. And I, again, released over 30 novels. That counts for something. That is something that I am inordinately proud of. I am very proud of the work I've done, especially since being told as a kid over and over and over again that you're never going to amount to anything. You're never going to do anything. Everything you do is going to be horrible. Look what I've done. Look what I've made for myself. And I remind myself that no one else did that but me to tell my stories, and that even if some days are hard, all I can kick myself while I'm down, that's totally fine. I just got to remember to pick myself back up too. And a lot of people have a hard time with that. And I still have a hard time with that every now and then. But I'm my own boss. I am the person that decides what kind of stories I want to write and how I'm telling them. And if it's not going well, that's on me. Figure out a different way to do it or put it aside and do something else.
5: One thing I've heard you say a few times today, which I agree with, is that if you don't have time to read, you don't have time to be a writer.
4: Right?
5: That those two things go hand in hand. And I was wondering what the last book you read was that really just like lit you up.
4: Oh, I have. Do I have my phone out here? Did I bring it out here? No. What is it? It's by Liz Moore. Is it The Lost?
5: God of the Woods?
4: God of the Woods.
5: That book is amazing.
4: Okay, so I had never read Liz Moore before, and going into it, I knew that there was the mystery element of it, because that's why I got into it, because I wanted to read about that. But the writing, man, the writing is so, so very, very good. I was so pleased with like, good writing makes me smile, great writing gives me goosebumps, and I had goosebumps throughout the entire book. I love reading books by people that I can get jealous over and be like, I wish I could write as well as that person can. I love that.
5: Who are some other writers that you get that feeling?
4: Robert McCammon. He wrote my favorite book of all time. It's called Boy's Life. If you have not read that, it was written, I believe, in the 90s, 80s, something like that. It's magical realism. It's about a boy in the 60s in a southern town where very interesting things are happening around, but it's also dealing with race relations that were going on in the South in the 60s at the time, and the disillusionment of your parents and all of that. I think that is fantastic. I think Mary Shelley's Frankenstein is probably one of the greatest pieces of fiction ever written. If you did not know, she was a 19-year-old queer goth girl when she wrote that book. She invented the science fiction and fantasy genres at the age of 19. And then for her second book, she invented the post-apocalyptic genre. I think she is transcendent. And the fact that I think about what I was doing at 19 versus what she was doing at 19, she was like, I'm going to be a writer. I'm like, this is cocaine. And who else? Stephen King I've read him since I was too young.
5: What's your favorite Stephen King book?
4: The Dead Zone.
5: The
4: Dead Zone. If you have not read that book and you want to read a book that was written in the 70s but could be about what's going on this very moment today, you should read The Dead Zone. Stephen King wrote a Donald Trump character before Donald Trump was even Donald Trump. It's insane to read that book. Flowers for Algernon by Daniel Keyes, I think, is one of the greatest pieces of fiction ever created. And two other books that have inspired me the most. It's kind of wild. It's Calvin and Hobbes by Bill Watterson. If you have not read Calvin and Hobbes since you were a kid, please read it again as an adult. You will find things working on levels that you did not know existed. The other book that I think is one of the most important and really influences my writing, kind of surprising, is Where the Wild Things Are by Maurice Sendak.
5: I love that.
4: That book, I think, is the reason that I wrote my Green Creek series about my supernatural Green Creek series about werewolves and all this other stuff. I think also that book is the best book to film adaptation ever made.
5: Oh, I saw it in the theater.
4: Yeah,
5: it was
4: with
5: wonderful.
4: James Gandolfini and directed by Spike Jonze. One of the coolest movies ever made.
5: What do you think it is about that story that you find so inspiring?
4: The otherness. Max is othered. Max is weird. Max is strange. Max is a weird kid. I was that kid. I was the weird kid, the one that people would make fun of because he sat like this in school, or he couldn't sit down, couldn't stop talking, couldn't shut up. He found weird things funny, and I totally 100% relate with the idea of wanting to escape to be with people like me.
5: Yeah.
4: The wild things. I love that story to pieces.
5: Oh, I love it too. I'm taking a sneaky look at my questions to see if there's anything we haven't talked about. I mean, I asked you earlier what questions you want to get in conversation and don't.
4: And people always ask, like, TJ, when's your next book coming out? Not TJ, how are you?
5: TJ, how are you?
4: I don't want to talk about it. Can I tell them a quick story real quick? Okay, let me finish this off by telling you a quick story. If you were with me earlier today, you probably heard this, so if you just shut up. Okay, remember back in pandemic-y times? This is 2021, 2022. The House in the Cerulean Sea came out on March 17, 2020. Guess what else happened that week? 8 months later, it debuted on the New York Times bestseller list for the first time on January 6, 2021. During the pandemic, I had a lot of online book clubs, a lot of online stuff that I had to do. One of the book clubs, one of the invitations I received was from a Southern Baptist church. They were reading The House in the Cerulean Sea and wanted to come talk to me about it. I said, are they going to be mean to me? Well, I'm bored. I might as well go see if they're going to be mean to me. So I logged in, and it's row after row after row after elderly white women in their 70s, 80s, and 90s. All of them were very lovely, except for one. She was in the top right-hand corner. All she did was glare at me the entire time I was speaking. She never said a word. If looks could kill, I would be a dead homosexual. So I got done with the meeting. It went good. I finished, signed off, and I thought to myself, I guess there's some biases that I need to work through, because here I went in thinking these organized religion weirdos were going to be weird about my book. They weren't. They were nice. I'll never hear from them again. The next day, I get an email. Guess who it's from? The top right-hand corner lady. She was pissed. Why was she pissed? How dare I include the Antichrist in my book? Did I not know who the Antichrist was? Did I not know what the Antichrist was prophesied to do? Did I not know that the Antichrist was going to bring about the end of the world? And it went on paragraph after paragraph after paragraph after paragraph for scrolling pages. She quoted scripture at me in the email. And then she signed off with the best sign-off of any email I've ever received. So much so that I continue to use this sign-off in emails to my friends. After taking me to task for the inclusion of the Antichrist and how much she hated me, she finished by saying, "But I did not mind the homosexuals." And that is how we beat homophobia. We make them mad about something else. Thank you. Good night.
6: That was Brittany Cavallaro talking with T.J. Klune. Klune wrote The House in the Cerulean Sea and the upcoming novel We Burned So Bright. 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
0: 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I'm Rebecca Hector. 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
0: 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It's 4 o'clock.
8: The USS Abraham Lincoln has been on an extended deployment and played a key role in the war with Iran.
9: Lawmakers have raised concerns about the conditions on board. We speak to one of them, Democratic Congressman Seth Moulton.
8: For Thursday, August 13th, it's All Things Considered from NPR News. I'm Juana Summers.
9: And I'm Elsa Chang. This hour, AIPAC's election spending has become the center of debate about money in politics.
8: What's the group's real impact and what's misinformation?
10: It plays into old stereotypes that Jews are disloyal, people with some global conspiracy that's sinister.
9: And a piece of a SpaceX rocket accidentally smashed into the moon last week.
8: But don't worry, scientists say they can use impacts like this one to learn more about how the moon got its craters.
11: When I saw the headline that there was going to be something hitting the moon and we knew when and where, I was excited.

0: Abraham Lincoln deployed in the Middle East are in hot focus as the aircraft carrier has now logged more than 200 straight days at sea amid reports of dwindling food supplies and overall deteriorating living conditions aboard. Democrats have not been able to confirm reports that some sailors have tried to jump overboard, and they want an investigation. Defense Secretary Pete Hegseth, meanwhile, speaking today at a conference in Panama, told journalists the reports are not accurate.
1: Completely misrepresented. Listen, we make sure that every ship, every crew, every captain has everything we can provide them at every single moment. Some deployments are longer than others.
0: About 5,000 sailors are aboard. As midterm elections approach, some swing voters might not be quick to reject socialist political candidates. NPR's Ashley Lopez observed two online focus groups of Nevada voters where most said they would not think negatively of a candidate that is labeled socialist.
2: The focus groups were made up of 12 voters with mixed political affiliations who supported Joe Biden in 2020 and then President Trump in 2024. 10 of those voters who participated under the condition their last name would not be used said they would not automatically dismiss a candidate who was labeled a socialist. Melody was one of them.
3: I mean, I think that they're at least looking at ways to make sure that everybody is taken care of.
2: According to the Pew Research Center, a third of Democrats view Democratic Socialist candidates positively, and a plurality of all Americans say they neither like nor dislike Democratic Socialists. Ashley Lopez, NPR News.
0: The Kennedy Center Board has for a second time voted to close down the main campus of the arts complex for a two-year renovation, 3 months after a federal judge blocked a similar plan. The board is also trying to put President Trump's name back on the building, and NPR's Anastasia Tsiolkas reports.
4: The board is chaired by President Trump and filled mostly with Trump allies. They voted again to close the center's main facilities for a $250 million renovation. The plans approved by the board includes structural repairs, new marble floors, and nearly $12 million in acoustical improvements. The board plans to keep a campus addition called The Reach open for limited programming and as a memorial to JFK. The board also voted to test the federal judge's previous ruling to remove Trump's name from the center. Their plan now is to add an inscription saying that the center has been, quote, restored and renovated by President Donald J. Trump. The board's plans still need to be approved by the federal judge. Anastasia Tsiolkas, NPR News.
0: On Wall Street approaching the close, the Dow was up 69, the Nasdaq up 214 points, the S&P 500 gained 50. 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
5: With Michigan Public News, I'm Rebecca Hector. Michigan's Attorney General Dana Nossel has announced charges against five non-citizens alleged to have voted in the 2024 general election. A U.S. citizen is also accused of registering their non-citizen spouse to vote. The Attorney General's office says this year it's investigated 38 cases involving suspected non-citizen voting or similar allegations from elections between 2009 and 2025. Of those, 10 cases were closed without charges, and 22 are still under investigation. The Attorney General's office says it investigates all claims of non-citizen voting, even though they are rare, with tens of millions of ballots cast during the years covered by these cases. The Michigan Immigrant Rights Center says it's being forced to close over 500 children's legal cases as a contract with the federal government ends. The organization says it's also being forced to let go many of its staff due to these funding cuts. The center says that means hundreds of immigrant children who are alone in Michigan will be without legal representation. The organization fears removing legal services leaves victims of trafficking and abuse vulnerable to deportation without their rights protected. The Trump administration has said the organization that disperses money to the Michigan Immigrant Rights Center refused a new contract that would have required it to share information about the children it represents. Major tech upgrades are arriving at the Gerald R. Ford Airport in Grand Rapids. U.S. Secretary of Transportation Sean Duffy visited yesterday and announced tens of millions in federal funding to bring local air traffic control into the digital age.
6: New voice switches, new radios. We're replacing your paper strips, which if you haven't seen this, the controllers, when they pass off one airplane from one controller to the other, they use paper strips like it's 1954.
5: Duffy says aviation equipment across the country relies on outdated copper wiring, analog networks, and paper systems. Future upgrades for Grand Rapids also include a new radar system scheduled for 2028.

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0: All things considered from NPR News, I'm Elsa Chang.
2: And I'm Juana Summers. The USS Abraham Lincoln has been at sea for far longer than the usual deployment, more than 8 months. The aircraft carrier has played a key part in the Trump administration's war with Iran, but now lawmakers and families are raising concerns about poor conditions on board and a warning. This story mentions suicide. Steve Walsh from WHRO is in Norfolk, Virginia. Hi there.
3: Hi, Juana.
2: So, Steve, tell us, what is the latest with the USS Lincoln?
3: So, we know that the carrier has been out to sea for a long time. After leaving San Diego in November, USS Lincoln has had one brief port visit. Since then, it has been positioned in the Middle East supporting the war effort in Iran. It has now been out to sea for over 250 days. That's a grueling pace for a carrier with more than 5,000 sailors on board. Lawmakers are now raising concerns about conditions on board the Lincoln, responding to MS Now and other reporting that sailors have attempted to jump from the carrier. Senator Richard Blumenthal and other Democrats are demanding the Pentagon investigate shortages of food, poor sanitation, and lack of mental health care on the ship. NPR has not been able to independently confirm reports of sailors jumping overboard. And the Navy has said that there has been no increase in suicidal ideation or attempts on board the carrier, and that mental health professionals are on board.
2: Steve, I remember talking to you about problems with another long deployment that you were covering, and that was on the USS Ford earlier this year. And it had, among other things, just horrible sanitation problems during its 11 months at sea. How is the situation with the Lincoln similar?
3: So, yeah, there are problems with sanitation, but being out at sea takes a toll on sailors. Normally, they would come into port after a month or so to resupply and let sailors spend time off the ship. The war with Iran has made that impossible. Shortly after the war began in late February, Iran attacked the Navy's main hub in the region in Bahrain. This has meant the Navy has not been able to use its traditional supply hub in the region. Instead, they've had to scramble to find ways to keep ships stocked. I recently talked with the admiral in charge of Navy Sealift Command. Rear Admiral Benjamin Nicholson was at a ceremony honoring two ships who brought supplies to ships like the Lincoln at the start of the war. It was the first time that logistics ships have ever received one of the Navy's highest awards.
4: For many, many years in a lot of conflicts that we've had, there's always been logistics hubs that have been relatively close by that we could call on to get the parts and get the food and get the fuel that we needed. In this conflict, those logistics hubs were not available to us for a number of different reasons. So we had to adapt our strategy of how we would resupply the fleet.
2: Adapting that strategy, like the admiral's talking about, how's that going?
3: Well, those supply lines will remain long for the foreseeable future for all U.S. ships in the region. Mail delivery and care packages will arrive slowly. After a few weeks at sea, the first things to run out are the so-called freshies, which are things like fresh fruit and vegetables. At a minimum, that means sailors are living off of more frozen food and dry goods. Morale starts to suffer. Most sailors live their lives below deck. They may not see the sun for weeks on a carrier. The Associated Press has been reporting that the Navy will move the carrier USS Washington into the region to replace USS Lincoln. The Washington is based in Japan. The Navy official tells me that the Washington is still in the Pacific right now. But I do know that I've talked to Navy planners about the possibility of swapping the two carriers, and that's been a possibility even before the latest round of damning public reports.
2: Steve Walsh from WHRO, thanks.
3: Thanks, Juana.
2: Let's turn now to Democratic Congressman Seth Moulton of Massachusetts. He is one of the lawmakers that are demanding answers to the reported conditions aboard the USS Abraham Lincoln. He is also a member of the House Armed Services Committee. He served as a captain in the U.S. Marine Corps, and he's also currently running for Senate. Congressman, welcome.
5: It's good to be here, Juana.
2: I want to start this conversation just by noting that at this point, NPR has not independently verified the reporting conditions aboard the USS Abraham Lincoln. But I just want to start by asking you, when you heard these reports of sailors reportedly attempting to go overboard, what was your reaction? What did you think?
5: My thinking is that this is horrific, that these brave young Americans signed up to serve our country, not be pawns for Pete Hegseth in a disastrous war that you can't figure a way out of.
2: These reports by several media organizations of sailors jumping overboard, attempting to end their lives. Have you heard that directly? Are you able to confirm that?
5: I'm not able to confirm it, but from my experience, reports like that wouldn't be getting out if they weren't true.
2: Now, I'll note that the Navy has responded to this reporting. They wrote in a statement obtained by CNN, and I'm quoting it here, "We have not observed an increase in suicidal ideations or attempts aboard the ship." They go on to say, quote, "We take every service member's well-being seriously," end quote. How do you respond to that?
5: They clearly don't. I mean, this is the second or third report of the administration ignoring the welfare of our troops. The first coming out of Kuwait when numerous troops were killed because were not given adequate protection for Iranian drone attacks. And so this is a continued pattern with this administration. And it lays bare the fact, yet again, that they clearly had no plan going into this war with Iran and have absolutely no clue how to get out of it.
2: Have you heard anything from Secretary of Defense Pete Hegseth, other members of the military's leadership about this issue?
5: No, Pete Hegseth seems to be more focused on his testosterone levels than taking care of our troops. I mean, it's just disgusting how backwards his priorities are as Secretary of Defense. And what I do hear from the troops, and I hear this from active duty troops, is that they just have no respect for the Secretary of Defense. And that's not good for the United States of America. That's not a partisan problem. That's a problem for our national security.
2: Have you heard directly from any family members or loved ones of the crew on the ship? Have they shared their concerns with you?
5: I have heard from family members of troops on other ships in the Gulf right now, not the Abraham Lincoln specifically. And they're very concerned. They're not just concerned for the welfare of their troops aboard ship. They're concerned for this war, that they are risking their lives for a mistake. And that's one of the hardest things here. You know, Americans can do extraordinary things when they believe in the mission. But it's so obvious that nobody here believes in the mission. I don't believe in the mission. How can our troops floating around the Gulf believe in this mission when it's been an abject failure, when it's actually done more to empower Iran than can curtail their nuclear weapons program or anything else? That's one of the things that's got to come through here, is that the troops clearly don't believe in the mission. How could they? And that's why we got to end this war.
2: So, Congressman, I'm hearing you describe a lack of confidence among some of our troops in Secretary of Defense Pete Hegseth and the rationale for this war. And I just wonder, what does that kind of crisis of confidence mean for the operational capabilities of the military, people's ability to, frankly, just do their jobs?
5: Look, our troops are amazing, and they do their jobs under the most difficult circumstances. But I'll tell you, as a platoon commander on the ground in Iraq, the most difficult question I've ever received in my life was, "Sir, why are we risking our lives for this?" And that's a really hard question to answer. And it betrays the fact that it's just really hard to risk your life for something that you don't believe in. And I think it's just common sense that that must be the feeling a lot of troops have right now with the Iran war.
2: A question specifically about the U.S. Abraham Lincoln. I understand from reporting that it's been deployed for more than 250 days. It hasn't made a port call in more than 200 days. Is that typical?
5: It's not typical at all. And here's the fact that that betrays. We don't have any safe ports. This administration has done so much to alienate our allies, and they've actually made the Gulf so much less safe since they started this war with Iran, made it more vulnerable to Iranian attacks, that they can't even pull this ship into a port.
2: Have you spoken to any of your Republican colleagues about this issue specifically and the issues with mental health and morale and safety of service members on the USS Abraham Lincoln and other ships?
5: I've spoken a lot with my Republican colleagues about mental health issues because I was the co-author of 988, the National Mental Health Hotline, and we worked hard to make sure this was available to our troops even when they're stationed around the globe. But bottom line is that this administration does not take the mental health of our troops seriously at all. Donald Trump himself has made fun of troops for having brain injuries as a result of disasters that he has caused. And so we need to do a lot more. It's time for Congress to step up. And we need more Republicans to do the right thing alongside Democrats.
6: So what should Congress do next? Give me one or two specific things that you would like to see your fellow lawmakers do.
5: Speak out as I am speaking out. Number two, commit that the Armed Services Committees in both the House and the Senate will conduct investigations into this very specific issue and restore funding for mental health care. The Trump administration has been trying to cut funds for 988, the law I put in place to ensure that anyone in America can get help in a mental health crisis. Those funds need to be restored. And when this is happening to our troops, we need to make sure they have all the resources they need to keep themselves alive.
6: We've been speaking with Representative Seth Moulton. He's a Democrat from Massachusetts who is currently running for the United States Senate. He serves on the House Armed Services Committee and also served in the U.S. Marine Corps. Thank you.
5: I want to thank you.
6: And NPR reached out to the Pentagon for comment. In response, a spokesperson pointed us to a video of remarks Defense Secretary Pete Hegseth made earlier today. Hegseth said in part, quote, "We make sure that every ship, every crew, every captain has everything we can provide them at every single moment." He went on to say, quote, "We are so grateful for their dedication. They've held the line for the country and have done a fantastic job," unquote. And if you or someone you know is in crisis, you can call or text the Suicide and Crisis Lifeline at 988.

0: anything else. And that's why we got to end this war.
1: Independent military news outlet Stars and Stripes reported family members and sailors saying the roughly 5,000 service members aboard the Lincoln have endured food and water shortages, disrupted mail service, and long work days with little time off. The Navy acknowledged the Iran war has created an environment, quote, where traditional supply hubs in the Middle East were disrupted by combat actions. The American-Israel Public Affairs Committee, or AIPAC, is focused on strengthening the U.S.-Israel partnership. As NPR's Barbara Sprunt reports, it's become the center of a debate over money and politics.
2: AIPAC's affiliated Super PAC has spent about $62 million in this cycle, according to Open Secrets, which tracks campaign spending. For comparison, that's close to the amount spent by crypto and AI-related Super PACs. AIPAC is often singled out by name in ads and in campaign speeches, becoming a proxy for growing distaste for money in politics. Here's Democratic political analyst Van Jones.
3: Now it seems like AIPAC has somehow become the symbol of everything that's wrong with like money and politics.
2: The organization faces a difficult moment. For decades, there was strong bipartisan support for Israel, support that has waned in the last few years. Barbara Sprunt, NPR News, Washington.
1: Search and rescue operations continue in western Colombia 3 days after a powerful earthquake killed more than 270 people. About 500 others remain missing. The mayor of one of the hardest hit areas is asking residents to cooperate with rescue efforts. Reporter John Otis has more from the city of Cali.
4: Colombian officials know they are in a race against the clock to find people trapped in collapsed buildings. Cali Mayor Alejandro Eyre says they are now focusing on 7 sites in the earthquake zone where they have the best chance to save people.
5: Necesitamos mucho orden.
4: The mayor also called on Cali residents to avoid the disaster zone so as not to cause traffic jams or get in the way of rescue teams. He added that workers inside the buildings need silence so their listening devices can detect signs of life. For NPR News, I'm John Otis in Cali, Colombia.
1: Major U.S. stock indexes rose today. This is NPR News.
6: With Michigan Public News, I'm Rebecca Hector. Republican Congressman John James announced his running mate today in his campaign for governor. Michigan Public's Colin Jackson has more.
7: Two-term Republican State Representative Jay DeBoyer will join James in the race for the governor's mansion this November. DeBoyer chairs the Michigan House Oversight Committee and previously worked as St. Clair County Clerk. Republican strategist Kristen Combs says it's a smart pick since DeBoyer has experience with both legislating and elections.
8: As a former clerk, he can talk to that. I think chairing the Oversight Committee, he's gotten a really good glimpse into the administration and maybe some things that I think Republicans are looking to improve on.
7: Democrats are criticizing DeBoyer as too in lockstep with President Donald Trump and his policies. I'm Colin Jackson.
6: The Michigan Immigrant Rights Center says it needs to drop more than 500 legal cases for children who are in the state alone. That's after the federal government ended a contract that funded legal representation for unaccompanied immigrant children. Anna Devereaux is the senior managing attorney at the Immigrant Rights Center.
9: Those children will be going to immigration court without an attorney, which is something that's essentially impossible to navigate.
6: The group worries that without legal representation, young victims of trafficking and abuse could face deportation and additional danger. The Trump administration has said it offered a new contract to the nonprofit that administers federal funding for unaccompanied immigrant children to get legal representation. That nonprofit says the new contract would have required it to give the Trump administration confidential information about those children. Michigan's second busiest airport is getting a new radar system by the end of 2028. That's the word from U.S. Transportation Secretary Sean Duffy, who visited the Gerald R. Ford International Airport outside Grand Rapids this week. Duffy says it's part of a plan to replace badly outdated equipment across the country's air traffic control system. Critics say the Trump administration's planned spending is a small fraction of what's needed to make meaningful improvements in safety and capacity. This is Michigan Public News, MichiganPublic.org.
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11: 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I'm Juana Summers.
12: And I'm Elsa Chang. The Democratic Party continues to see an intra-party divide. Farther left progressive

0: Remarks at the Justice Department, Todd Blanche reminisced about his own early years at the agency. He praised lawyers and support staff and the law enforcement agents who never know if they'll make it home safe each night.
1: You make cases for us. You make sacrifices for us. You put your lives on the line every day.
0: Blanche says he'll lead DOJ with integrity and uphold the rule of law. Justice Connection, a group that supports current and former workers there, says hundreds of people have been fired because of their perceived politics, and thousands more have left because of how the Trump administration is weaponizing the agency. Carrie Johnson, NPR News, Washington.
2: Annual flooding is underway in Juneau, Alaska. Each year, glacial melt caused by climate change fills up a lake until it bursts out into the suburban valley below. This year, riverfront property owners are preparing for the worst and hoping for the best. Alex Solomon of member station KTOO has the story.
3: Meander Way has seen disastrous flooding in past years. Last year, water leaked through a temporary flood wall and inundated some crawl spaces and garages. But Sam Hatch's home was spared. That's because in 2024, he raised it up on steel pilings drilled 30 feet into the ground. Hatch says he feels confident in his reinforced home, but he still thinks of the worst-case scenario.
4: The ultimate nightmare fuel is the barriers letting loose and just, like, ripping a house to shreds. You can't make that thought go away. But they are bigger. They are heavier. They are thicker and more tied together, which, in my mind, decreases the chances of that happening.
3: He says he'll stay home through the flood's crest. For NPR News, I'm Alex Solomon in Juneau, Alaska.
2: This is NPR News from Washington.
5: With Michigan Public News, I'm Rebecca Hector. Secretary of State Jocelyn Benson took her gubernatorial campaign to Michigan's biggest amusement park today. On a visit to Michigan's Adventure near Muskegon, the Democratic nominee for governor laid out some of her plans for state tourism. Benson says she wants to improve some of Michigan's underutilized travel facilities to help people move around Michigan. She says promoting Michigan's tourism industry will help Michigan's Adventure and other destinations.
6: So I'm really excited to see how this park grows over the next 5 to 10 years. It needs and can be easily a national and global destination for park enthusiasts all around the world, and I want to do everything I can as governor to make it that.
5: Benson's Republican opponent is John James. He said he's focused on improving the state's economy by reducing taxes and cutting what he describes as wasteful government spending. Major tech upgrades are arriving at the Gerald R. Ford Airport in Grand Rapids. U.S. Secretary of Transportation Sean Duffy visited yesterday and announced tens of millions in federal funding to bring local air traffic control into the digital age. Duffy says aviation equipment across the country relies on outdated copper wiring, analog networks, and paper systems. Future upgrades for Grand Rapids also include a new radar system scheduled for 2028. Next year, Michigan hunters will only be allowed to harvest one buck per season in the Lower Peninsula. That's unless they choose to participate in the Earn a Second Buck pilot program. The Natural Resources Commission approved an amendment to the program on Wednesday and then passed it. Participating hunters will be able to harvest their first buck anywhere in the state, then harvest and report a doe in certain counties, then be allowed to harvest another buck within those same counties. The limitation comes after people made public comments opposing a second buck being harvested anywhere in the state. Commissioner Pete Eardley says the commission will be thorough.
7: It's not going to be slammed into place without a lot of discussion through the commission. This is a big opportunity to reduce doe density and deer density in those areas.
5: The program will go into effect in 2027. This is Michigan Public News.
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9: 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I'm Elsa Chang.
10: And I'm Juana Summers. The USS Abraham Lincoln has been at sea for far longer than the usual deployment, more than 8 months. The aircraft carrier has played a key part in the Trump administration's war with Iran, but now lawmakers and families are raising concerns about poor conditions on board and a warning. This story mentions suicide. Steve Walsh from WHRO is in Norfolk, Virginia. Hi there.
11: Hi, Juana.
10: So, Steve, tell us, what is the latest with the USS Lincoln?
11: So, we know that the carrier has been out to sea for a long time. After leaving San Diego in November, USS Lincoln has had one brief port visit. Since then, it has been positioned in the Middle East supporting the war effort.

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1: 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The World is next. And then after that, it's the newest show on Michigan Public, Michigan We Need to Talk. 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
3: "You're cursed to never find love. 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
4: The situation in the West Bank remains explosive as Israelis and Palestinians continue to blame each other for an increase in violence.
5: They're trying to create a sense as if there's a violence on both sides. It's just a campaign who tried to delegitimize Israel and to demonize the Jews.
4: I'm Carolyn Beeler. Also today, another eclipse for the ages viewed from Spain.
6: It's amazing. Even better than I thought.
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4: And we spent some time with our summer reading, talking books that changed their authors' lives.
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10: From NPR News in Washington, I'm Ryland Barton. Lawmakers and families are raising concerns about poor conditions on board the USS Abraham Lincoln. The aircraft carrier has been at sea for a record 240 days and has played a major role in the Trump administration's war in Iran. Independent military news outlets, including Military Times and Stars and Stripes, report that sailors have attempted to jump from the carrier. NPR has not confirmed those accounts. Steve Walsh from member station WHRO has more.
11: Being out at sea takes a toll on sailors. Normally, they would come into port after a month or so to resupply and let sailors spend time off the ship. The war with Iran has made that impossible. Shortly after the war began in late February, Iran attacked the Navy's main hub in the region in Bahrain. This has meant the Navy has not been able to use its traditional supply hub in the region. Instead, they've had to scramble to find ways to keep ships stocked.
10: Steve Walsh from WHRO reporting. The board of the Kennedy Center in Washington, D.C. has for a second time voted to close down the main campus of the arts complex for a two-year renovation, 3 months after a federal judge blocked a similar plan. As NPR's Anastasia Tsiolkis reports, the board's also trying to put President Trump's name back onto the arts center.
12: The board is chaired by President Trump and filled mostly with Trump allies. They voted again to close the center's main facilities for a $250 million renovation. The plans approved by the board include structural repairs, new marble floors, and nearly $12 million in acoustical improvements. The board plans to keep a campus addition called The Reach open

0: Trump's name from the center. Their plan now is to add an inscription saying that the center has been, quote, restored and renovated by President Donald J. Trump. The board's plans still need to be approved by the federal judge. Anastasia Tsoukas, NPR News.
1: Some swing voters might not be quick to reject socialist political candidates. NPR's Ashley Lopez observed two online focus groups of Nevada voters where most said they would not think negatively of a candidate that's labeled socialist.
2: The focus groups were made up of 12 voters with mixed political affiliations who supported Joe Biden in 2020 and then President Trump in 2024. 10 of those voters who participated under the condition their last name would not be used said they would not automatically dismiss a candidate who was labeled a socialist. Melody was one of them.
3: I mean, I think that they're at least looking at ways to make sure that everybody is taken care of.
2: According to the Pew Research Center, a third of Democrats view Democratic Socialist candidates positively, and a plurality of all Americans say they neither like nor dislike Democratic Socialists. Ashley Lopez, NPR News.
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4: With Michigan Public News, I'm Rebecca Hector. Five non-U.S. citizens have been criminally charged for allegedly voting in Michigan during the November 2024 election. A sixth person, who is a U.S. citizen, was also charged after allegedly registering her non-citizen husband to vote. Michigan Attorney General Dana Nussel says her office is still investigating an additional 22 cases dating back to 2009. Nussel says her office investigates all claims of non-citizen voters, even though they are rare, to uphold, quote, the sanctity of our democracy. Republican Congressman John James announced his running mate today in his campaign for governor. Michigan Public's Colin Jackson has more.
5: Two-term Republican State Representative Jay DeBoyer will join James in the race for the governor's mansion this November. DeBoyer chairs the Michigan House Oversight Committee and previously worked as St. Clair County Clerk. Republican strategist Kristen Combs says it's a smart pick since DeBoyer has experience with both legislating and elections.
6: As a former clerk, he can talk to that. I think chairing the Oversight Committee, he's gotten a really good glimpse into the administration and maybe some things that I think we're looking, Republicans are looking to improve on.
5: Democrats are criticizing DeBoyer as too in lockstep with President Donald Trump and his policies. I'm Colin Jackson.
4: Michigan's second busiest airport is getting a new radar system by the end of 2028. That's the word from U.S. Transportation Secretary Sean Duffy, who visited the Gerald R. Ford International Airport outside Grand Rapids this week. Duffy says it's part of a plan to replace badly outdated equipment across the country's air traffic control system. Critics say the Trump administration's planned spending is a small fraction of what's needed to make meaningful improvements in safety and capacity. 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
7: This is The World. I'm Carolyn Beeler. Thank you for tuning in. We start the program today with news from the West Bank, where the situation is becoming more and more ugly. At least 68 Palestinians and 13 Israelis have been killed in the West Bank this year. And there is a real fear that violence could spiral further out of control. In the northern West Bank, Israeli settlements form a ring around the Palestinian city of Nablus. On Sunday, on the bottom part of that same ring, in the village of Kusra,
8: Israeli settlers have besieged three Palestinian families in their homes in the occupied West Bank.
9: The settlers have cut off the water and the power. They've destroyed property and they've set up.
7: The Palestinian families were evacuated from their homes today by the Israeli army. U.S. Ambassador to Israel Mike Huckabee called the siege a horrific act of terror. Late last month, on the northwestern part of that same ring around Nablus, another incident caught on video. During a confrontation on land owned by Palestinians, a local man grabbed a gun that was being pointed at him by an Israeli security guard and started shooting. Two Jews and four Palestinians were killed. The Jews who died were security guards from an Israeli settlement called Gilad's Farm. Reporter Stephanie Fried spoke with residents there about the days leading up to that incident and the incident itself.
10: That was my house. 51-year-old Yehuda Shimon tells me, as we wade through charred debris and twisted metal. In late July, fire swept through Gilad Farm, devastating

I hope some of these book-themed stories have inspired you to pick up that book on your nightstand instead of doom-scrolling tonight. We will leave our show there for today. 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We are at The World News GBH. I'm Carolyn Beeler. Have a great evening and come back again tomorrow.

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0: What if this noise were right out your front door, 24 hours a day, 7 days a week? I mean, literally. You're sitting on your front porch, you're gardening, maybe you're playing with your kids, whatever you're doing. This is the soundtrack under everything.
1: It's around 3 in the afternoon now. I wouldn't say that this is the peak of how loud it gets, but this is pretty loud and pretty consistent with the problem that I and my wife and all of our neighbors have been reporting to the city.
2: And this is what we have to listen to 24/7, and part of why we can't really use our property.
0: That was Mitch Gourley and his wife, Lindy Valenzuela. They're standing on the back porch of their house on the north side of Dowagiac, a small town of about 6,000 people in southwest Michigan. Now, that's the same block where an AI data center was built right across from their home in 2023. And it makes that noise, that high-pitched whir over a low hum, that steady vibration that disrupts every single second, it makes that noise all the time. So Mitch and Lindy can't enjoy being outside their home at all, and they don't really know what to do about it. Their house isn't just any house. It's a house that Mitch inherited from his grandparents, and he says it's been in his family for a couple of generations. It's where he and Lindy plan to spend their lives and raise their children. They've got a 3-year-old son already and a new baby. They know this is unbearable, this constant noise, but they don't want to move. And so far, no one has been able to convince the owners of the data center to stop the noise. That's a pretty profound loss for Mitch and Lindy and for all their neighbors. I mean, you can hear this data center not just on their street, but on the next street over, and the next, and the next. In their neighborhood, this noise is inescapable. Wherever you go in Michigan right now, people are eager to talk and argue and really get after each other about these data centers. Are they going to use too much electricity? Will they take up too much of our fresh water? But the question